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1: 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Some people are good at putting themselves in another person's shoes. Others may struggle to relate, but psychologist Jamil Zaki argues that empathy is not a fixed trait. Hidden Brain on how to exercise your empathy muscles, tonight at 7 on KQED News.

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1: And grassy, and these are resins from trees that he made into this one scent. So it's again a symphony for the nose. And then we have these two paintings that he made in situ, meaning he made them here on the spot.
2: So these are hanging canvases, am I right?
1: Correct.
2: When he painted them, were they against the wall?
1: On the floor.
2: On the floor? He painted them on the floor?
1: Yeah, he had a big brush, and it was incredible to see, you know, very, like, with a very loose hand, painting these crickets and a moth, el grillo y la mariposa.
2: As we breathe in the fragrance of lemongrass and take in the insect sounds woven together like a musical symphony, I think about what it would mean to lose these sounds forever.
3: Oh.
2: So I have to ask you, how does an artist propose this? How does an artist even talk to you? How do you as a curator even have that conversation?
1: Well, we did a studio visit with Osvaldo, and we were in his studio, and, you know, he's a fascinating person because as he speaks, he's drawing or making notations and explaining us his thinking through drawings and through visual information. So we have a sense of the type of work they do, the type of space they need, and the type of resources and support they would need for to show in a biennial like this one.
2: Marcela and I step in front of a futuristic console, and it's a glowing silver and green 3D print of a contoured human body fastened to the wall.
1: I wanted to show you also the work of Gabriela Ruiz from Los Angeles. She's a Chicana artist, and this work is called Homo Machina.
4: The work is a self-portrait, but not a likeness. This is Gabriela Ruiz. I built my body as an exaggeration. I turned myself into this machine slash console. For me, the body is not erased by the interface. The body becomes the interface.
1: Gabby is thinking about technology and how, specifically with these colors, if you think about like Microsoft in the 1990s, had this type of blue on the desktop and also these greens, this kind of toxic green.
2: At the same time, you see your own reflection and image trapped within the machine's interface.
4: When I think about the machine, for me, the machine is never neutral. It seduces, it transforms, it gives fantasy and glamour, but it's also a tool through which violence is enacted. It decides who it surveils, who it polices, what it extracts, and who it controls.
2: The colors are meant to be a sensory attack against the sterile aesthetics of modern technology and Silicon Valley. Think slime green and old school Microsoft blue.
1: Now, say 30 years later, when we think of technology, we think of, you know, certain products that tend to be gray or silver, almost erasing this chromophobia Gabby talks about.
2: Chromophobia?
1: What do you mean? Well, it's exactly what we were talking before of how, you know, yeah, it's a stereotype, but it's also kind of true that Latinos live in a very colorful kind of spaces, and there's nothing wrong with that, and we shouldn't be ashamed of that at all. And she identified with, you know, this kind of technology that celebrated all these colors and told a story, whereas now technology has become more gray, as if saying technology is neutral, technology is innocent, when in reality it isn't. Technology is used for surveillance, especially in Los Angeles, especially against black and brown bodies.
2: Right,
1: exactly.
2: Oh, it's a camera.
1: So Gabby did a 3D print of her body, and including her face.
2: Her face, which is like this large mask, but her mouth is open. She's screaming. Mm-hmm.
1: And then there's this Ouroboros, the idea of the snake eating its own tail. But Gabby turned it into her.

0: own body. It's a pregnant body, so it's the opposite of sterile. It's a body that's giving life.
1: As Marcela and I walk away from Gaby Ruiz's installation, there's just one more thing that catches my eye.
2: What is this? Just before we leave, I need to know.
0: No, you need to know. Yes. That is...
2: I'm like, oh no, it's my
0: You're
2: people.
0: You're going to love it.
1: Well, these are my people because, dear listener, I work out.
3: The following program depicts exercises which, depending of course upon your physical, mental, emotional, and spiritual conditions, may be hazardous for your health.
0: This is a collective of grassroots filmmakers, Kikahiwahi from Hawaii, and they shot this video. It's called 20-Minute Workout. They are doing the workout in Kealakekua Bay, where there's a monument to Captain Cook.
4: For this episode of Watermelon Water, we will be working through the Captain Cook Monument.
0: This is where Captain Cook was killed, and there's this monument that, you know, tourists come and they do their snorkeling and they go on their catamarans and whatever, and then they take pictures in this monument.
4: And 5, 6, 5, 6, 7, 8, and 2, 3, 4, 5, 6, 7.
0: They're doing this workout, and you can hear the instructor say things like, kick, Captain Cook, kick, Captain Cook.
4: And pushing back, behind us. Let's kick that monument right behind us.
0: Because to resist colonizing forces, Maria, you have to be in shape. You know this, right? Yeah, you have to be in shape.
4: Remember, crew, if you don't know your past, then you don't know your future.
5: How long will you last?
1: That was senior curator Marcela Guerrero of the Whitney Biennial. The show is running through August 23rd.
4: And a 5, 6, 7.
1: Now, dear listener, we're going to switch gears and go from the general sense of what is American art to a very specific form of American art. That's Tejano music and the legend who made it happen. Outside of one of the oldest dance halls in all of Texas, people wearing cowboy boots and hats are lining up to watch country music superstar Kacey Musgraves.
6: You think you really know somebody?
1: The Texas native is currently on tour, debuting her latest album, Middle of Nowhere. Her opening act on her Texas tour included the Mariachi Brothers.
7: From San Luis Potosí, Mexico, all the way to this historic stage at Green Hall, their journey is just getting started.
1: Three teen brothers, Antonio, Caleb, and Joshua, who had just been released from ICE detention a couple of weeks before her performance.
8: A family of five in Texas is reunited after being released from immigration detention.
1: After their release, the brothers, who come from a Mexican and musical family, and their father, opened three sold-out shows with Kacey Musgraves. It was a powerful statement of musical and cultural solidarity.
7: Tonight, you're witnessing five generations of heritage carried forward by three young musicians who are honoring the past while creating something entirely of their own.
1: That past is the legacy of Tejano music. And the man behind it all, Johnny Canales.
9: Bienvenidos, muchachos. A ver, yo saludo a todo el público.
1: Canales is considered the Oprah of Tejano music.
10: Awesome. Amigos, bienvenidos al programa de Johnny Canales.
1: In 1985, he had a very popular television show.
11: The Johnny Canales show was almost religious in the way that communities would come out every single Sunday. It was like a church service.
1: And when a teenager from Corpus Christi walked onto his show for the very first time, Canales saw a star.
10: Estos trajes ustedes los hicieron, ¿verdad? Todos eran blancos, ¿no?
12: Mm-hmm.
10: Y de ahí,
12: probablemente... with black and paint, permanent paint.
10: Okay. Y la gente que nos está escuchando en México, ¿cómo saben qué hicieron?
12: Los pintaron.
1: Her name was Celina Quintanilla. Her band, Los Dinos. It would be the first of many appearances of Celina on Johnny Canales' show.
13: Are we ready? Are you ready? We're ready for you. How about Bidi Bidi Bom Bom, Celina, Capital EMI. Take it away. Yes, sir.
12: Oh, yeah.
1: Johnny would end up being a key figure in Celina rising to become the biggest star of Tejano music ever. Tejano was on top of the world, and Celina was its shining star. But we all know how Selena's life was cut short.
14: What's on this? We have a woman ran in the lobby, said she's been shot. She's laying on the floor in his blood.
1: And some say that Tejano music died with Selena. But if you look more closely, it's a lot more complicated than that. Because the story of Tejano is also, in a way, the story of migration, of cultures coming together, of the tension of assimilation, or the resistance of it in the United States. Johnny Canales passed away in June of 2024, and Tejano, it paved the way for the musical genres that are taking over the charts today. From Kacey Musgraves to Bad Bunny and beyond. And to understand this present, we gotta go back to Canales, his work, and his legacy. A recent film about the life of Johnny Canales and the industry of Tejano music is helping to keep his work alive today. For this story, as we near the second anniversary of the passing of Johnny Canales, we're going to return to a 2025 conversation with Adrián Arredondo and Mirna Pérez. They're co-directors of the film Take It Away, The Rise and Fall of Tejano Hollywood. We're going to talk about the influence of Tejano music and the outsized role that Johnny Canales played in it. Adrián Arredondo and Mirna Pérez, welcome to Latino USA.
15: Thank you so much, Maria.
11: Thank you, Maria. It's an honor to be here with you.
1: So here's my relationship with Tejano music. Basically, as a little girl, starting from the time that I was like 7, our family would get in a car in Chicago and we would drive all the way to Mexico. And that meant we had to drive through the state of Texas. And once we got through the second southern half of the state, immediately when I'd be fiddling with the radio dial, you'd start to hear music in Spanish. And so for me, this relationship was, estamos cerca de México. We are near Mexico. South Texas is where you hear music in Spanish on the radio. And in our family, we called it música ranchera, all of it. So can you just give us the definition of Tejano music? Because you start your documentary by saying, hey, it's American music.
15: Yeah, I think to do that, we have to talk about Mexican music as a whole. As you'll see in the film, the accordion is not a Mexican instrument. It's an instrument that came from polkas, from Germany, from the Czech Republic. And what ends up happening in the United States when you have all these migrant communities is that you have German and Czech immigrants who are also in these migrant towns with Mexican immigrants. And in order for all of them to have this sense of home and nostalgia, they start creating music at cantinas. And from there, they end up mixing all the instruments together. And this genre is born. It has the sort of the underlying elements of Mexican music where you have a corrido, it's telling you a story, you have ranchera, it's very folky. You have certain elements from mariachi, but then you also have, because it's Tejano music and it's American, you have this influence of country, of blues, of rock and roll, and that's what creates Tejano music. It's almost like this reflection of what America is. It's a melting pot.
1: Adrián, because you grew up on the border, maybe you can take us to the first time that you remember hearing the music and how you understand it now.
11: My first experience with Tejano music was in Las Pulgas de El Rio Grande Valley in South Texas. I would go to the flea markets over there, we call them pulgas. And usually while you're there shopping, there's a lot of food and there's a lot of music. And I recall seeing the Tejano bands, the Conjunto bands at Las Pulgas, and they would play. And I recall seeing accordions for sale and just thinking that they were the most beautiful thing I'd ever seen. But the older I get, I stop going to Pulgas. I start moving out of Texas for work. And those themes and motifs sort of stayed with me, right? And when we got to making this film, outside of talking about how do we present Johnny Canales, how do we present the music, Mirna and I had a lot of conversations as to how do we present the spirit of what this culture and this community really is. And so in the movie, we visit a lot of flea markets, a lot of the pulgas. We have an ode to the accordion. Our entire movie is composed with music from accordions that we use as orchestral instruments and present them differently. So all of these first memories really lend themselves to be the spirit of the movie.
1: So Mirna, one of the things that you documented is the so-called migrant farm worker circuit, right? And these are mostly Latino and Latina migrant farm workers, which were moving from crop to crop, from state to state. But the musicians, they had this whole thing going on. They were making connections, playing, making people happy after a long week at work. So can you talk about the migrant farm worker circuit and how this actually made the music grow because it was always moving from one place to another?
15: The migrant circuit is actually one of my favorite parts of the entire film. I think it's fascinating how you have this group of people that's following the path of farm workers. And I also think that there is something to be said about the joy and beauty that come from these communities. So much of the narrative in the media about these communities is these are the people that pick our fruits, our food, we have to be grateful for them, and that's the end of it. But I think what's fascinating about the migrant circuit is that it almost humanizes the people at our border that do these jobs that potentially traditional Americans don't want to do. And it adds a completely different layer to them. And so I love that this was a story that was part of making the genre as big as it became, because it's so unexpected and not something that happens today.
1: Coming up on Latino USA, we hear from Adrián and Mirna about the lasting impact Johnny Canales had on the industry and where Spanish language music is headed now.
11: You have artists like Beyoncé. This ain't Texas. Her tour is very much a Tejano tour.
1: Stay with us. No te vayas.
16: It is 6:42, and Joe Salvatore has joined us for more traffic with a problem now in Mountain View. Go, Joe.
17: All right, Sandy, this is a crash on southbound 101 just past Moffett Boulevard. Couple of cars involved and they're blocking the right lane. Metering lights have been turned off at the Baybridge Toll Plaza, but the upper deck's pretty slow, particularly from the island out to 101. Joe Salvatore for KQED.
16: Thank you. 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

0: This is Hidden Brain from NPR. I'm Shankar Vedantam. In May 2007, an artist living in Chicago moved into a new place. It was a small room with white walls. The interior design was minimalist. There was a bed, a desk, a computer, a lamp, and a paintball gun. Affixed to the gun was a webcam. It live-streamed the room to the internet. Anyone could look in, and anyone could take control of the gun, aim, and fire. At all hours of the day and night, the paintball gun would spring to life and begin shooting yellow pellets into the room. Some hit the walls or the furniture. Some hit the artist.
1: I was shot at 70,000 times, and I received 80 million hits on the internet from 128 countries.
0: Wafa Bilal spent one whole month in the room, targeted tens of thousands of times by random strangers around the world. Why would he choose to do this? Wafa was born and raised in Iraq. He came to the U.S. in the early 90s.
1: I live this duality of living in two places. One is a comfort zone of United States, and the other one is the conflict zone in Iraq where my family, friends live.
0: In 2004, Wafa says one of his brothers was killed in an airstrike.
1: One of my brother, Haji, was killed in air to ground missile, and I didn't know what to do.
0: Wafa is a performance artist, and he wanted to engage others in the conversation that was running through his mind. 3 years after his brother's death, he got an idea.
1: In January of 2007, I was watching TV, and I was watching an interview with an American soldier.
0: Sitting in the United States, the soldier directed drones to fire missiles thousands of miles away in the Iraqi desert.
1: I was shocked how the soldier completely disconnected physically and emotionally from what happened on the ground of in Iraq.
0: At the time, Wafa was living in Chicago. He came up with a proposal and presented it to a gallery.
1: I said, I want to lock myself in the gallery space for 30 days, and I'm going to build a robot connected to the internet, and the robot shoots paintball, and viewers online could direct that gun and shoot at me. And there you go, that's another shot. Let's see, this one from Milwaukee.
0: The idea was to turn ordinary people into drone operators who could target someone far away. Except, in this case, people would not be following orders. They would have a choice about whether to shoot. And you could see the human being on the other end. Wafa's suffering would be visible.
1: When you are in this little room, you see the sheer destruction. But if you are online, it becomes like a video game. And that's another thing that I wanted to connect with people, that there is real consequences to these actions.
2: It's day 16. My body is just getting weak by the day. I thought I felt better.
0: As the days went by, Wafa started to feel crushed by the experience.
2: It's late night. Feel extremely tired. But I'm afraid to go to bed.
0: In some ways, Wafa was attempting to do what civil disobedience movements around the world have done. He was deliberately putting himself in harm's way in order to draw attention to a problem and affect change.
3: I have United States, I have Denmark, I have Ireland, I have the UK, I have France again, Canada. So it's not one place. It is almost global shooting. And I don't know.
4: Somebody can imagine incarnation living like this.

Why did strangers who knew nothing about Wafa take it upon themselves to hurt him? Do technology and modern life and the anonymity they offer make us less caring as human beings? On today's show, building empathy in a connected and confrontational world.

0: Jamil Zaki is a psychologist at Stanford University. He's the author of the book, The War for Kindness: Building Empathy in a Fractured World. Jamil, welcome to Hidden Brain.
1: Thanks for having me.
0: You have a very powerful story about how you came to be interested in the subject of empathy. Tell me about your parents, where they're from, how they met, what they went through, and what you learned from the experience.
1: So it turns out that in the early 1970s, Washington State University in Pullman had a program where they granted full scholarships for graduate studies to students from the world's poorest nations. My mother received the scholarship from Peru, and my father did not receive a scholarship, but nonetheless came to Washington State from Pakistan. So they traveled from Lima and Lahore, these two massive cities, to the sleepy town of Pullman, where they fell in love. When I think about my parents, I think the biggest thing that they had in common was their sense of foreignness in the U.S. They sort of took comfort in each other in a place that neither of them understood. But as they grew more comfortable with the U.S. and more acclimated to it, they grew less comfortable with each other. And they divorced. They started splitting up when I was 8, but didn't finish until I was 12. And theirs was a long and acrimonious split. And I am their only child. And so a lot of my childhood was spent kind of bouncing around between their houses. And it really felt like I was bouncing between parallel universes, because their priorities and values and fears are really as far apart as their hometowns. So I would often feel confused, you know, as a small child. I would try to, when I was with my mom, figure out the rules that governed her heart and mind and make them true for myself. But then when I would go to my dad's house, those same rules would stop working. And it was just very confusing. And it felt, I think, to all three of us, like I would really have to choose one of my parents and give up on really knowing the other. But I knew that I had to try for all of our sake. So I did, and I kind of kept working at it and eventually got better and learned to tune myself to my parents' different frequencies. And that kind of saved me as a kid. I think empathy saved me. Not because it was easy. It was work. I always think of my parents' divorce as an empathy gym for me that forced me to work out my ability to care about and understand other people.
0: And you, as you said, described this as an empathy gym. Were there times when you failed to show them empathy? I mean, I must imagine that as a small child, it must have been very difficult in many ways to comprehend what was happening and why these two adults were fighting over you and each was demanding that you see things from their point of view.
1: Oh, absolutely. I mean, one of the big realizations for me as a kid was realizing that both of them were in pain. I think as a child, it's very easy to focus on your own perspective and what you're going through and to blame others, especially adults. I think when I realized that my parents were both struggling, just like I was, it actually made me feel kinship towards them and made it easier to understand that I could connect with both of them. In fact, because what we were going through wasn't that different.
0: Talk a little bit about the benefits of empathy. There's been a lot of work that looks at what happens when people receive empathy from their partners, for example, or from their doctors.
1: Oh, yeah. I mean, in many cases, empathy benefits all parties involved. So, for instance, patients of empathic doctors are more satisfied with their care, but are also more likely to follow doctors' recommendations, which is important for things like preventative care. And spouses of empathic partners are happier in their marriages. But one thing that I think people don't realize as much is that people who experience empathy for others also benefit. It's not just receiving it, but giving it helps us too. Feeling empathy for others reduces our stress, and adolescents who are able to pick out other people's emotions accurately are better adjusted during middle school.
0: Now, parents everywhere recognize the value of empathy. We have courses and classes that try and teach children empathy. I came by this clip on Sesame Street featuring the actor Mark Ruffalo and the character Murray. Take a listen to the clip.
2: Murray.
3: What?
2: Did I tell you about that time when I lost my favorite teddy bear?
3: Oh, no.
2: It was...
3: Oh, this is very sad. Did you love that teddy bear?
2: I loved that teddy bear.
3: Oh, I can imagine exactly how you feel. It's really sad feeling. It makes me want to cry like this.
2: It was sad. It was so sad. But you know what?
3: What?
2: You know what empathy is.
3: I do?
2: That was empathy.
3: What?
2: You could understand how I was feeling, exactly how I was feeling, and understood it. That's empathy.
3: I get it now.
0: Jamil, you've used a similar kind of scenario to explain empathy. Someone's talking with a friend, the friend gets a phone call. Walk me through the rest of that scenario and the three components that you've identified that make up empathy.
1: Yeah, so again, imagine that you're sitting with the friend having lunch and they receive a phone call, and whatever the person on the other side of the line says makes them visibly upset. You don't know what's wrong, but your friend starts to cry and it's obvious that something is wrong. Well, as you see this, a bunch of things might happen inside you. First, you might become upset yourself, sort of vicariously catching their feeling. That's what psychologists often call emotional empathy. You might also try to figure out what's wrong, what they're feeling and why. That's what we call cognitive empathy. And if you're a good friend, at least, you probably will feel concern for what they're going through and a desire for their well-being to improve. That's what psychologists call empathic concern or compassion. And even though these pieces of empathy sometimes go together, they also split apart in interesting ways. So, for instance, different brain systems support emotional and cognitive empathy and empathic concern. And different groups of people struggle with different flavors of empathy.
0: That's fascinating. It's almost like these are different muscle groups, and you need all the muscle groups to be functioning to, in some ways, actualize your full capacity for empathy.
1: I love that analogy. Yeah, that's a perfect way of putting it.
0: At the same time that parents and books and motivational speakers and faith traditions cite the value of empathy, many of us are living in ways that isolate us from the people around us. Among people 18 to 34, for example, 10 times as many people live alone today as did in 1950. I asked Jamil whether there's a link between going solo and the amount of empathy we feel for others.
1: It's hard to say, you know, and I do want to be clear that in looking at any demographic trends over time and trying to link them to empathy decline, we're necessarily speculating, right? There's no way to run an experiment where you have history occur multiple times and fiddle with different pieces of it to see what causes a decline in empathy. Mm-hmm. But certainly, you know, you can point to big shifts in the way that people live. And one of them is that we're becoming more urban and more solitary. And when we interact with people, it's often in more transactional ways, right? Sort of some of the regular rituals that used to bring us into contact with other people often are giving way to more solitary pursuits. So there's some evidence, for instance, that anonymous interactions do not favor empathy. So I don't know, there's not data specifically on solitary living, but to the extent that living in, you know, a giant city, but by yourself, where most of the people who you see are total strangers, there's some evidence that suggests that perhaps that might have an effect on our empathy.
0: And of course, one of the other places where anonymity rules is the internet. And when you look at some of the changes that have unfolded and the timetable of those changes, they do coincide, at least correlationally, with the rise of internet technologies. And I'm wondering, is there reason to imagine that there's a connection between these two things, that the connections we have with one another online and on Twitter or social media, where we often don't know whom we're communicating with or who's listening or who's not listening, could this in some ways be behind this decline in empathy?
1: It certainly is possible. I think that the internet and social media, I don't think of them as inherently antisocial. In a way, you can think of the internet as humanity's greatest empathic opportunity ever, right? We have the chance to connect with people around the world at any time on their own terms and respond with compassion. I mean, I think if you go back and read Wired, you know, 10 or 15 years ago, people were waxing poetic about the way that the internet could bring us all together into a global community. I think in some obvious ways that hasn't always occurred. And I think that has to do in part with some of the ways that we tend to use the internet that might not be empathy positive. So, for instance, oftentimes online, we don't have a chance to see each other's faces and voices in sort of real-time interactions, the kind of richness that we have when we hang out offline. Instead, we see avatars and strings of text, and those might not be great triggers for empathy. There's a great study by Juliana Schroeder and her colleagues where they had people describe their political opinions sort of in an audio recording. They then had a separate group of people listen to those audio recordings or read a transcript of them. And what they found was that people were more likely to dehumanize the person whose opinion was they were reading about if they were only reading it. Whereas if they were hearing the person's voice, they were less likely to dehumanize that individual. Right? So it's almost as though we're leaving behind, when we go online, some of the cues that allow us to detect each other's real humanity.
0: And there's a deep irony there, isn't there, Jamil? I mean, when we live in these big cities, we're living cheek by jowl with lots of other people, but in some ways we're not connecting with them. And the same goes with the internet. We have the capacity to connect with large numbers of other people, but we're connecting in often the superficial way instead of this deeper way.
1: It is ironic, isn't it? I mean, we, in cities, for instance, we see more people than we ever did in human history, but we know fewer of them. And it almost is as though our interactions sort of favor a dehumanized perspective on each other. I mean, I know when I'm sort of stuck in traffic or trying to make my way down a crowded block in Manhattan, people become not people, but obstacles for me on my way. And I think that that's sort of the way that it can often feel in modern contexts.
0: When we come back, more

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3: This is Hidden Brain. I'm Shankar Vedantam. Jamil Zaki is the author of The War for Kindness, Building Empathy in a Fractured World. He conducts research on empathy at Stanford University. Jamil, people who have been through terrible suffering can respond in different ways. Some people turn inward to avoid future pain, while others turn outward. They show empathy for the suffering of other people. I feel like I've seen research studies that show both these things. Can you talk about these studies and why people might go in one direction or another after they experience trauma?
4: Yeah, you know, I think that we often think of trauma, you know, sort of things like being through a war or being assaulted or suffering a terrible injury, as things that, again, as you put it nicely, sort of draw us into each other, or even that trauma might perpetuate itself. We often hear about cycles of violence or the idea that hurt people hurt people. And that's certainly true in some cases, but there's a lot of research that's actually much more hopeful on what psychologists call altruism born of suffering. This is the idea that sometimes when we've gone through great pain, that actually sort of opens us up to caring more about other people and their suffering. So there are all sorts of examples of that as well. So for instance, people who have suffered from addiction often change their lives and become addiction counselors. People who have been assaulted often change their lives and become assault counselors, sort of because they resonate with the frequency of other people suffering more acutely. Psychologists don't really know that much about sort of what causes people when they experience suffering to go in one direction or another. But one important factor that they have identified is the support that we receive from other people. So if after a trauma, an individual is able to find a community of others who support them, well, then they're more likely to recover from their own trauma, and they might also be more likely to turn around and provide that support to others.
3: I'm thinking about research that Michael Wohl and Nyla Branscombe and others have done, looking at how when you remind people of past traumas, you remind Americans, for example, of the 9/11 attacks, Americans become more willing to endorse or tolerate harsh interrogation techniques in the fight against terrorism. And in some ways, at one level, this seems very intuitive, that you feel like you've been through something bad, and I remind you of the bad thing you've been through. And there's a part of you that says, I don't want that bad thing to happen again. And that increases my willingness to permit actions or behaviors that I might otherwise say, hang on a second, this is going to cause harm to other people.
4: Yeah, absolutely. And I mean, I think that it cuts both ways, right? I mean, I think reminding people of collective trauma, for instance, can make them more weary of outsiders and sort of more, as you say, willing to even endorse violence or aggression towards outsiders. But thinking of a common threat is also one way to bring people within a group closer together. I remember after 9/11, the way that Americans really felt like we were all one because we were facing this really deep trauma together. And likewise, there's all sorts of evidence that when people feel that they have a common threat that they're facing, they band together.
3: So it's really interesting. What you're really pointing out is that empathy in some ways has this double-edged sword quality to it, which is on the one hand, it's prompting us to be outward looking, but it's also driven in some ways by

0: factors about who's in our in-group and who's not in our in-group. The psychologist Paul Bloom, who wrote the book Against Empathy, The Case for Rational Compassion, he argues that empathy tends to be parochial and it tends to be biased. And that's why when we ask people to be empathic, we're really inviting them to be prejudiced. Is that true?
1: I think that Paul is right in certain ways. Absolutely, empathy sort of begins parochially. Our instinctive empathy might be more driven towards people in our tribe than outside of it. I often think of oxytocin, you know, this chemical that sort of causes us to bond to other people, right? We often think of oxytocin as the love drug or the cuddle hormone. But it turns out that if you give people oxytocin intranasally, for instance, they become more caring about people in their group, but less caring about people outside their group. In essence, sort of turning up people's empathy in that case means turning up their parochialism. I think a big place where Paul and I differ is on what we do with this information. So Paul, I think, believes that, okay, empathy tends to be parochial and biased towards insiders versus outsiders, so we should give up on it altogether. I think differently. I think that's a problem with how empathy tends to operate, but I try to focus us on the fact that we can control how we empathize and make choices about the way that we deploy our caring. And if we recognize that, hey, I'm empathizing in a parochial way, in a tribal way, we can try to make a different choice and broaden our empathy even towards people who are different from ourselves.
0: You've done some very interesting work with police officers where you brought to bear this insight that you just talked about. Tell me about that work and tell me about how sometimes the right recommendation might actually be to tell people, behave a little less empathetically.
1: Yeah, so for the book, I profiled Washington State's Criminal Justice Training Center. Although these officers were very empathic towards citizens, they were even more empathic towards fellow police officers, and that included fellow police officers who had engaged in potential police misconduct, right? So while I was there, there was a case of police officers who had shot an unarmed man named Antonio Zambrano Montes. And during my visit to CJTC, the officers involved in that shooting, they're not indicted at all. So that seemed like a travesty of justice to many people in Washington State, but the people at CJTC were adamant that these were good guys who had just made a mistake. That level of empathy for people in their own group, I feel, and this is just my perspective, might have interfered with their ability to understand how the rest of the world saw what had happened. And in fact, this is consistent with research by my friend Emile Bruneau. He's studied sort of parochial empathy in a lot of different intergroup contexts. And what he finds is that sometimes if you want to predict when someone will be willing to be aggressive towards outsiders or unwilling to compromise with someone on the other side of a conflict, it's not enough to measure whether they empathize with the people on the outside. You have to also measure how empathic they are to their own group. And it turns out that people who are extraordinarily empathic towards people in their group, even if they're also empathic towards outsiders, are unwilling to compromise, unwilling to do anything that could threaten their own tribe. So what this suggests is that sometimes if we want to open ourselves up to other cultures, to people on the other side of a political or racial divide, maybe what we should start out doing is not just trying to get to know them and empathize more with them, but to recognize if we're empathizing so much with our group that we'll be unable to be flexible emotionally.
0: I want to talk about another paradox of empathy. You say that about 50% of oncologists report feeling intense heartbreak when they communicate bad news to patients. So even as empathy is this very powerful driver of positive outcomes in medical settings, for example, it also seems to come at some personal cost.
1: Yeah, in fact, even having medical students simulate delivering bad news makes them anxious, makes their palms start to sweat and their hearts start to race. Empathy is hugely beneficial, including in medical contexts, for the people who receive it. But it can be an occupational hazard for the people who give it.
0: I understand that a friend of yours is a psychotherapist and she avoids scheduling depressed patients at the end of the day for in some ways the same reason.
1: Yeah, because she feels as though their negative mood will seep into her and sort of leave her unable to interact well with her family. And I think this is part of the double-edged sword of empathy for people in caring professions. On the one hand, many of these people are driven to their work by a preternatural care for others. But on the other hand, that same care can cause them to lose themselves, especially if they're in really intense medical settings where they're surrounded by, sort of chronically surrounded by, other people's deep suffering. And as a result, oftentimes I think people in caring professions feel like they're stuck in a double bind between caring for other people adequately but potentially grinding themselves down or turning themselves off. This is something that is called in the medical profession defensive dehumanization. The idea that physicians and other healthcare professionals feel like they sometimes have to turn off their empathy and stop seeing their patients as people just so they can go on being people.
0: You cite this interesting study that Mark Pencer conducted in the 1970s, which is another example of this kind of defensive behavior where people avoid situations where they might be called upon to demonstrate empathy. What was the study and what did he find?
1: Yeah, this was a fascinating study where Pencer placed a table sort of asking for charitable donations, and the table had, a request for donations to charity. Sometimes the table had no one manning it, and sometimes the table had a person there who was in a wheelchair. And what he found is that when he put those empathic triggers on the table, people actually walked further away. They sort of went out of their way to avoid the table more. It was almost as though they were trying to keep physical distance between them and something that would make them feel empathy, either because it would feel bad or because it would force them to do something like donate that maybe they didn't really want to do. I think a lot of us have this experience when we see, for instance, a homeless individual on the sidewalk ahead of us. I've heard of people who cross the street to avoid that encounter, maybe because they don't want to sort of see that person suffering close up because it will make them feel sad or guilty or both.
0: There's some irony there, isn't there? Which is that the person who is likely to actually be more empathic is also the person who's likely to cross the street because they recognize that the empathy that they have inside them is going to make them feel bad.
1: Absolutely. Yeah, I've talked with lots of people who identify as empaths and basically say that they're crippled by their overabundance of care for other people and that sometimes they avoid sort of busy cities overall just because they don't want to be inundated with other people's pain.
0: So in other words, empathy not only can produce pain can not only produce disengagement, but we can actually almost dehumanize other people because we're so, in some ways, reluctant to accept the pain that comes with actually empathizing with them.
1: Yeah, absolutely. Especially if you or a group that you belong to is responsible for that pain. Because then empathy can twist into a sense of guilt or even self-loathing. And there's a dramatic example of this that was studied about 10 years ago with death workers in the American South. These are executioners. And what they found is that people who worked on death rows were likely to dehumanize inmates and say that they had given up the right to be treated like people. And this was especially true if they were the ones physically involved in delivering lethal injections and the like. So again, in lots of ways, empathy can hurt us, right? It can be unpleasant or cause us to view ourselves in ways that we don't like. And that in turn can cause us to avoid it.
0: When we come back, how to manage this tricky balance and how we can train ourselves with deliberate practice to be more empathetic. 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I'm Shankar Vedantam. 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
1: This is Hidden Brain. I'm Shankar Vedantam. During his month-long performance art piece, tens of thousands of paintballs were fired at Wafa Bilal in his studio. The white walls of his gallery turned fluorescent yellow.
2: Yeah, so you could just keep repeating, getting hit.
1: On day 11, a shooter from Estonia began bombarding his lamp until it fell apart.
3: It was sad for me because the lamp represented just the only thing that stayed alive beside me in the space, especially at night. And it was very sad.
1: Viewers online could see Wafa's sadness. Later that day, one of those viewers came to visit him in person.
3: The lamp was totally broken, and I have a person here walked in with a brand new lamp.
4: Hi, my name is Matt. I was watching the camera this morning. I saw the lamp went out, so I had some time. I thought I'd run to Target. Got a new lamp and some light bulbs, so I know sometimes you need all the help you can get, even in a situation like this. So I thought I'd bring that by and just help you out a little bit.
1: Jamil, talk about this moment. Perfect strangers are attacking Wafa, and then a perfect stranger shows up to help him. What do you think causes someone to take the step of saying, this problem is my problem, this suffering is my suffering?
5: Well, it's a beautiful story, and, you know, there's so many like it. And I think it really, Wafa's story shows you the two sides of how empathy can work in our modern context, right? On the one hand, you've got people who are anonymous, sort of feeling as though, you know, they've had the brake lines cut from their social lives and they can do whatever they want without having to worry about the consequences. So they're acting aggressively towards a total stranger. On the other hand, you have someone who taps into that stranger's story, who's paying attention to Wafa, he's watching the video of him and realizing what he's going through, sort of able to tap into the story of this stranger, and that, instead of destroying his empathy, builds it, stretches it towards this person and drives him, inspires him to help him.
3: I forgot to mention something is really important. Matt is a Marine.
1: Matt wasn't the only visitor.
6: Hi, I'm Laura. I live here in Chicago, so I came down to the gallery, and I made some of my famous muffins. It's actually my sister's recipe.
7: I noticed the other night when you went to sleep, they had one black sock on and one white sock, so I brought you some socks.
1: There were lots of people online who helped Wafa, too. Sometimes they took control of the paintball gun by repeatedly pressing down a key and pointing the gun away from Wafa. He called them his virtual human shields.
3: Something is really amazing happening right now. I have about 36 or so people pressing the button down on the left, preventing people from panning into my direction.
1: Here is Wafa on day 31 after stepping outside the gallery building for the first time in a month.
3: And the whole idea is reinforce my belief in humanity and human kindness. So thank you very much for keeping the hope alive. And please keep the conversation going.
1: It may seem surprising that Wafa's month in the paintball gallery left him feeling optimistic about humanity. But he's not alone in that optimism. Jamil Zaki also thinks there are ways we might use technology to form connections with people whom we previously did not see as being like ourselves. He's done work looking at how virtual reality might help people identify with others whose lives are very different from their own.
5: What we wanted to do is use technology to bring people not just to sort of observe the experiences of a homeless individual, but observe them from the inside. So we had a simulation where people went through a series of scenes. These are sort of virtual reality scenes of what it might be like to become homeless. So in one scene, they've been evicted from their apartment and they're trying to figure out what they can sell to make ends meet and stay in their apartment just one more month. In the second scene, they've failed to stay in their apartment and are now sort of sleeping in their car, which is then impounded. And then in a third scene, they're on a local bus line, which in fact, in the Bay Area, there is a bus line that homeless individuals often take to for shelter during the night. So again, this showed people in an interactive, immersive way, the process that an individual might go through when they become homeless. What we found was that this short simulation powerfully affected people's empathy for the homeless. Even a month later, people who had gone through that simulation as opposed to a control condition were less likely to dehumanize homeless individuals, and they were more supportive of policies that would produce affordable housing for people in the Bay Area, which is a very sort of hot button issue around here. So again, this suggests that by putting ourselves into the story of people who on the surface appear different from us, we can recognize, as you put it nicely, our common humanity with them, and that can trigger empathy in a really natural way.
1: There are also some less high-tech ways to get people to walk in the shoes of other people. And one of the things you mentioned in the book is the idea of the theater. How does being an actor in some ways prompt you to develop the muscle of empathy?
5: Yeah, I mean, if you think about what acting is, that you really immerse yourself so deeply in the character that you stop being yourself and start being them. For a little while. I mean, I'd say it's more than walking a mile in their shoes. You're almost walking a mile in their skin. And as a result, there's some evidence, at least, that acting, in fact, bolsters people's empathy. So in a great set of studies, Talia Goldstein looked at adolescents who were in performing arts high schools and compared them, at the beginning and end of the year to students who were being trained in visual arts. And what she found is that sort of acting, training in acting, improved kids' empathy more than training in a different type of art. Which is not to say that training in the visual arts doesn't have advantages. I'm sure it does. But sort of embodying another person in the way that actors do almost is like, I would say, a performance-enhancing drug for empathy, if you will.
1: And in some ways, does the same go for narrative fiction? I mean, I feel like when I'm reading a great novel, you know, I, as you said a second ago, become transported. I become, you know, a woman who's living in the 19th century. And in some ways, deeply written, beautifully written narrative fiction has this ability to pull us deep into the lives of other people.
5: Absolutely. Yeah, I mean, this is why I love fiction as well, because it really allows us to effortlessly voyage into the lives of other people and not just see them, again, from the outside, but see them from the inside. There's a fair amount of evidence now that sort of the more fiction that people read, the more empathic that they become. So there's a number of correlational studies that show, for instance, that children who read lots of storybooks versus those who read less fiction become more empathic, and that holds for adults also. Unfortunately for me, reading nonfiction like scientific articles, not that helpful.
1: The Journal of Personality and Social Psychology doesn't do it?
5: It's not really the empathy gym that some of us are looking for, but there's also some experimental evidence now coming out that even small doses of fiction produce small but reliable improvements in people's empathy. And I think this is especially important because fiction is one of the most powerful ways to connect with people who are different from us, who maybe we might not have a chance to meet otherwise, right? So, for instance, you can, maybe it would be hard to meet someone who is, I don't know, a Bolivian miner, but you could probably go to a bookstore and find a novel about their experiences. And likewise, there's some evidence, for instance, that when people read novelistic, vivid accounts of the experiences of Arab Americans or people of different gender identities than themselves, they form greater empathy for those other groups.
1: We've talked in different ways about how redefining who's in the in-group can reshape our capacity for empathy. You mentioned a very interesting research study in the book involving fans of the Manchester United soccer team. Do you remember that study? And if you do, can you tell me about it?
5: Yeah, I love this study from Mark Levine and his colleagues. So they recruited rabid Manchester United fans. And, you know, fandom in UK soccer is very important. And they asked them to write about why they loved Manchester United so much and then told them that they would go to a different building on campus to watch film of Man U playing. While they were on their way across campus, they came across a jogger who appeared to twist his ankle and fall to the ground, writhing in pain. This person was, in fact, an actor, and the trick here was that the psychologists made it such that sometimes that actor was wearing a Manchester United jersey. Sometimes they were wearing a jersey of Liverpool, which at the time was Manchester United's most hated rival, and other times they were wearing a blank jersey. And what they found was that Man U fans were more than willing to help fellow Man U fans, but also more than willing to basically step over a Liverpool fan as they sort of writhed on the ground in pain. This is sort of classic tribalism in terms of our empathy and generosity. But what I love about this study is that the psychologist ran a second version of it. And here, instead of asking Man U fans to write about why they loved the team, they asked them to write about why they loved soccer, why it is such a beautiful game. And then they put them in the same scenario. And what they found was that after writing about how much they loved soccer, individuals were not just willing to help fellow Man U fans, but also willing to help Liverpool fans. They still didn't help the person in the blank jersey, which I guess suggests that it's which I suppose suggests that it's better to be part of any tribe than part of none. But I think there's a deeper takeaway from this study, which is that, yes, it's easier to empathize with people who are like us than unlike us. But all of us have many different selves inside us at any given moment. And each self carries with it a different group, maybe of a different size. So if I think of myself, for instance, as a Stanford person, well, then people at UC Berkeley are my mortal enemy, especially during the big game. But if I think of myself as a Californian, then my in-group, the people who deserve my empathy and who it's easy to empathize with, that group grows. And if I can think of myself as, I don't know, an American or a human being, then that group will grow even further.
1: You know, I'm thinking about the story you told me about your parents' divorce when you were a small child. You write in the book about your parents that two people's experiences could differ so drastically, yet both be true and deep, is maybe the most important lesson I've ever learned.
5: I think, you know, I often attribute that period of my life to really making me who I am at the deepest level. I mean, I think not for nothing, they say that research is me-search, right? At least in psychology, people tend to gravitate towards ideas that have made an impact on their life. And I think for me, empathizing with my parents was a survival skill that I needed just to sort of keep my family together at some level. But it also taught me at a much broader level that people can be fundamentally different from each other for fundamentally similar reasons, right? My parents had totally different values, not because one of them was wrong or because one of them was a bad person, but because of the lives that they had lived and the experiences that they had had and the things that had hurt them and helped them along the way. I think that this is a lesson that I try to impart to all of my students as well, is that, you know, oftentimes when we encounter someone who's different from ourselves and has an opinion or viewpoint maybe that we even abhor, it's easy to just view them as being either obtuse or dishonest or both. But that's a mistake. It's something that psychologists call naive realism, the idea that your version of the world is the world. And I think that empathy at a deep level is the understanding that someone else's world is just as real as yours.

0: Jamil Zaki is the author of The War for Kindness, Building Empathy in a Fractured World. He conducts research on empathy at Stanford University. Jamil, thank you so much for joining me today on Hidden Brain.
1: Thanks for having me.

0: Hidden Brain is produced by Hidden Brain Media. Our audio production team includes Annie Murphy-Paul, Kristen Wong, Laura Quarell, Ryan Katz, Autumn Barnes, Andrew Chadwick, and Nick Woodbury. Tara Boyle is our executive producer. I'm Hidden Brain's executive editor. Next week on the show, we explore the human hive mind. We talk with an anthropologist who makes the case that our ability to share cultural knowledge is one of humanity's great superpowers.
1: What we're really good at is taking advantage of all the information stored in the minds around us and the minds of others. And we can even create new things by recombining things that we acquire from different people.
0: We'll explore this argument and how cultural practices have changed our bodies and our minds. 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Our latest video looks at master narratives, the big, overarching stories that shape how we see the world. 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I'm Shankar Vedantam. 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
3: Coming up, we've got Tiny Desk. It's going to be a good one. Right now, though, one last look at the roadways from Joe Salvatore, and he's bringing us out to Sunol. Hi, Joe.
4: Hi, Sandy. And this is on southbound 680, right at the connector to Highway 84. It's a crash with a couple of cars blocking the right lane of that connector, and traffic is beginning to slow as you approach that crash. Speaking of slowing, that's in San Francisco as Caltrans finishing up this project on 19th Avenue, both north and southbound between Holloway and Sloat Boulevard. Only one lane open in both directions until tomorrow morning at 10:30. Joe Salvatore for KQED.
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0: It's Tiny Desk Radio from NPR Music. I'm Ana Maria Sayer.
1: And I'm Bobby Carter.
0: Today, we're going to spend time with artists who first made their mark in the 90s.
1: Yes, my era. That's right, Ana. Wyclef Jean, the rapper, singer, producer, co-founded the Fugees in the 1990s. That's coming up soon. And later in this hour, R&B from SWV.
0: But first, we're going to start with Belle and Sebastian, the indie pop band from...

0: Our colleague Stephen Thompson, host of the podcast New Music Friday, gave us some of his notes on Belle and Sebastian.
1: Well, Belle and Sebastian and its singer Stuart Murdoch kind of blew up in the mid-90s as this very erudite and clever, very sophisticated indie pop band. One thing that's interesting about Belle and Sebastian, and especially having them perform, you know, a song from If You're Feeling Sinister, which was really Belle and Sebastian's big breakthrough record in 1996, is how much Belle and Sebastian kind of bridges the gap between present day indie pop music and the sounds of the 1960s. You would hear, you know, little tinges of artists like Donovan. You're hearing kind of sophisticated European pop of the 1960s in 2022, and they're making it still sound vibrant.
0: That's NPR Music's Stephen Thompson. Belle and Sebastian performed material from their album at the time, a bit of previous, and closed out with a song from the band's 1996 breakout album, If You're Feeling Sinister. Now, at the Tiny Desk, here's Belle and Sebastian.
2: Thanks so much, you guys. Sorry, I'm just kind of curious. They didn't just like corral you guys from the office or something, did they? I mean, you're not standing there thinking, who's these jackasses? Thank you very much for being here. We're going to sing a few songs for you. This first one is called Unnecessary Drama. And it starts like this. 1, 2, 3, 4.

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1: Now we're going to do a song called Working Boy New York City. Used to be called Working Boy in Washington, D.C. It didn't scan. Well, that's good. We tried that in rehearsal, that gag, and it got one laugh. But I'm glad it got a chuckle that time. So Working Boy in New York City. One, two, three, four.

Thank you so much for that. And thank you to NPR for having us, Tiny Desk, for having us at last. We've come a long way. This is our first trip outside of Scotland for years and years. So it's so nice to see people. It's freaking us out a little bit, but it's nice. You know what I mean? You know, when you finally get back to the office and it's real people. Because this is a real situation, you know, when a band shows up in the office and starts playing, you know. it's actually taking us back to the 90s. We did quite a lot of this at the start, you know, so thanks for the existential crisis, everybody. Okay, so we're gonna throw in an oldie at the end and, feel free to, you know, jiggle your hips or do what, you know, you're, it's Bell and Sebastian, you don't have to, like, you can do whatever you want.

0: Belle and Sebastian at the Tiny Desk from 2022. They just played Judy and the Dream of Horses. Before that, we heard Working Boy in New York City. And Belle and Sebastian opened with Unnecessary Drama. Bob Boylan was the producer on this Belle and Sebastian show, and Josh Rogerson was the audio engineer.
1: After the break, rapper, singer, and producer Wyclef Jean, and later the girl group SWV throws us back to the dominant sound of 1990s R&B.
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2: 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Kiki Palmer and Demi Moore star in this comedy about a group of shoplifters taking down a cutthroat fashion maven. From Boots Riley, director of Sorry to Bother You, comes I Love Boosters, now playing in theaters.
3: Jazz and classical concerts are everywhere in the Bay Area this summer. Not just in concert halls and clubs, but at festivals, parks, and cathedrals. Want to get in on the action? 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
0: And I'm Ana Maria Sayer.
1: Today, the show is looking back at a few influential artists from the 1990s. We're about to get into the music and story of Wyclef Jean, first and foremost known as the founding member of the Fugees.

0: This track comes from The Score, the Fugees' Grammy-winning album. If you were anywhere in the world in the 90s, you knew the Fugees. Wyclef Jean, Miss Lauryn Hill, and Prize Michelle changed the landscape of hip-hop. But that enormous success was just the start for Wyclef. He's a multi-talented singer, rapper, musician, songwriter, producer, and activist. But before we go any further, I'm tagging my man NPR Music's very own Rodney Carmichael, cultural critic, writer, podcaster, to give you context to Wyclef Jean and his Tiny Desk appearance. What's happening, Rodney?
1: Bobby, what's good, man?
0: Man, everything, man. How you doing? Good to talk to you.
1: No doubt.
0: Rodney, we know about Wyclef because of the Fugees. But remind us, where did he come from? Who was he before his seemingly overnight success with the Fugees and after?
1: Well, everything about Wyclef's musical future really begins in Haiti, where he and his family immigrated from in 1981, first to Brooklyn, New York, before they finally settled in New Jersey. And from the beginning, Wyclef was different. I'm talking way before different became cool in hip hop. Now, here's this preacher son, heavy into hip hop, but also super musical. He was the type of cat, you know, to show up to a rap battle with an acoustic guitar. Now, he's in high school in Newark when he forms a group with Lauryn Hill and Proz Michelle called the Translator Crew. And eventually they changed the name to the Fugees, kind of a wink to he and Proz's Haitian backgrounds. Now, Bobby, I know you remember the Fugees' first album, Almost.

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1: So after pushing all these musical boundaries with the score, Clef basically takes us even further into left field territory with his solo debut. In 97, he drops Wyclef Jean Presents the Carnival, an album that puts his Haitian Creole roots on full blast. He mixed up this really eclectic palette of rap and soul with his heavy Caribbean influence and put it all together with his really strong pop sensibilities. It really set the stage for his wide-ranging potential as a super producer. And that really starts to manifest on his next solo album, Eclectic, Two Sides to a Book, which features everybody from Whitney Houston and Earth, Wind & Fire to Kenny Rogers and Dwayne The Rock Johnson.
2: Yeah, so speaking of all of those, that wide range of artists, like, can we talk about his influence on other people's work?
1: Mm-hmm. Yeah, for sure. I mean, this dude's production credits, they're like no joke. You know, he's made bigger hits for other superstars than he has for himself. Mm-hmm. And not just hits, right? But really career-defining, career-altering hits. We're talking Maria Maria, which pretty much turned Santana from this 1970s guitar hero into a household name in 1999. He helped launch Destiny's Child when he remixed their song No, No, No into their first big hit. And he gave Shakira her biggest crossover success with Hips Don't Lie. Now, that song went number one in 55 countries in 2006. And, you know, right now it's having a little resurgence in my own house because my 3 and 6 year old kids request it every night as their before bed dance party jam. Wyclef lives, you know. On top of music, Wyclef's been a heavy advocate for humanitarian aid in Haiti. He even tried a brief run for president of Haiti back in 2010, but he wasn't allowed to because of his residential status. But he's still as different a musician, rapper, singer, and producer as he was when he hit the scene some 30 years ago.
2: That's music journalist and critic Rodney Carmichael. Thanks so much, Rodney. Appreciate it, brother.
1: Anytime, Bobby. Appreciate you.
2: So when Wyclef Jean played the tiny desk, moving around and playing different instruments, bouncing all over the place, you'll hear his guitar work. He did songs from his album at the time in 2017, The Carnival 3, plus his signature Gone to November.
3: I'm at the tiny desk. They think I'm kidding, man. Bars on the bass.
2: So let's do it. Here's Wyclef at the tiny desk.
3: My life started out in a small village. I ate dirt from the floor, homie, no kidding. I ain't had no kitchen. Grandma said, pray to Christ. This Jesus baby barely had a bag of rice. My life started out, I was barely two. Papa flew to the States searching for the golden goose. No work papers, officers raid the underground. They tried to get him, man, he took off like a greyhound. Tiny desk, man, I flipped the language. I called Trump, started speaking Spanish.

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0: Yeah. This guy rocks. Anna, this guy rocks.
1: Bobby, you can feel that energy. Oh, my God.
0: Do you hear that? Do you hear that, Anna?
1: That's legend stuff. That's legend stuff. 100%.
0: That is Gone to November. Why Clef Jean at the Tiny Desk. I produced this show with Morgan Noel Smith and Josh Rogerson, mixed and recorded.
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2: Life, I've tried to be a good woman, writes Savala Nolan. Being good meant not rocking the boat, following the rules, committing to duty and excellence, which led her to lead the Henderson Center at UC Berkeley Law School. But as a black woman and mother navigating a world built for men, Nolan learned that the lessons of being good no longer fit her life. We talked to Nolan about her book, Good Woman. That's at 9 a.m. right here on KQED.
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1: 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I'm Ana Maria Sayer.
2: And I'm Bobby Carter. Today, we've been hanging out in the 90s. We're going to finish the hour with a sound that is inseparable from that decade. SWV, baby.
1: All right, Bobby. For listeners who might not know SWV or whose memory of the 90s is a bit rusty, give us the rundown. Who's SWV?
2: Well, first off, SWV stands for Sisters with Voices. And in short,

0: SWV is one of the most influential girl groups of all time. Their members, Cheryl Coco Gamble, Leanne Lili Lyons, and Tamara Taj Johnson, really set the 90s off in a real way at a time when hip-hop was starting to be more incorporated into R&B. And they just did it with so much class and sophistication. And they really set the tone. Like a friend of mine, we went back a while ago and just sort of A-B'd some of the biggest girl groups like the TLCs, the Escapes, Spice Girls, Destiny's Child, you name it. And they're right there. And also in the early 90s, they came out during a time when there was a lot changing. So when you think about people like Jennifer Hudson and Destiny's Child, they served as mentors for them early in their careers. And their 1992 album, It's About Time, really set the tone for what happened that entire decade.
1: So they came to the Tiny Desk last summer for our Black Music Month celebration. And is it fair to say they're one of those ones, Bobby, I know well, that you were chasing for a long time?
0: I mean, Ana, you know, we chase. We were still chasing.
1: Always chasing.
0: Listen, for SWV, I want to call this an 8-year quest to get them to the desk. Last year, they hit the road, big tour that they went on last year. And when I saw that, I immediately reached out to them and said, like, there's no better time than now. And after 8 years, we got them to the desk.
1: Sometimes you got to embody the love you know the audience is going to have to convince them to get in there.
0: Yeah.
1: And it was worth the wait.
0: Yes.
1: Let's jump into the show. Here's SWV at the Tiny Desk playing a string of songs from their 1992 debut album, starting off with I'm So Into You.

For you guys.

0: Oh my God.
1: Wow.
0: What a time.
1: Sometimes a good bass player is all it takes, Bobby, honestly.
0: Good bass. She had the horns in there, and the energy in the room was just unmatched that day. That was SWV at the Tiny Desk last year, playing a bunch of hits from their debut album, It's About Time. We just heard Weak, You're Always On My Mind, and I'm So Into You.
1: Bobby, you produced this show, another one for the books. Josephine Neal and I was the audio engineer. Neil Tivault is our technical director.
0: Tiny Desk Radio is produced by Walter Ray Watson, Danica Panetta, and Noah Caldwell. Lars Gottrich is our series editor, and Soraya Muhammad is the executive producer of NPR Music.
1: Our theme music is composed by Kaylin Ellis. You've been listening to Tiny Desk Radio from NPR Music. Thanks for hanging out with us in the 90s today. I'm Ana Maria Sayer.
0: And I'm Bobby Carter. This is NPR.
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4: The forecast overnight, some clouds, some fog after midnight, temperatures in the mid-40s to low-50s, and Memorial Day, it'll be mostly cloudy in the morning, turning into a partly cloudy day, and a slight chance of drizzle in the morning, as well as breezy. Highs upper 50s to upper 60s at the coast and around the bay, to the low-70s inland. I'm Sandy Althaus, and you are listening to KQED-FM San Francisco, KQEI-FM, North Highlands, Sacramento, and online at kqed.org, 9 o'clock.
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9: From NPR News, I'm Dan Ronan. President Trump says he expects an agreement to be announced soon on ending the U.S.-Israeli war in Iran. No details have been made public, and Iran has not said where it stands on the proposal. NPR's Greg Myrie reports.
10: President Trump said Saturday on Truth Social that an agreement has been largely negotiated, but he acknowledged details were still being worked out. The president claimed the agreement would reopen the Strait of Hormuz, though he didn't provide specifics. Trump took to Truth Social again on Sunday to say that the deal under negotiation would keep Iran from getting a nuclear weapon. The proposed deal appears to leave many of these difficult questions for further negotiation. Iranian officials and media reports say the U.S. and Iran have been making progress, but add that differences remain on key issues. Greg Myrie, NPR News, Washington.
9: International aid groups are ramping up their response to the Ebola outbreak in the Democratic Republic of the Congo. NPR's Fatma Tadis reports workers are facing a number of challenges.
11: The virus is spreading in the northeast province of Ituri. It's a rural area with densely populated towns of over 4 million people. Many of them are displaced because of the ongoing conflict there. Attacks on clinics and health workers have left the overall infrastructure weak. Aid groups say it's a challenging environment to mount a response. Most areas don't have roads. There are also needs for medical supplies, for testing and sanitizing and treating patients. But with borders shut and funding shortages, it's difficult to get large shipments in. A global medical supply shortage further complicates things due to the constraints on shipping routes from the Iran war. Fatma Tanis, NPR News.
9: A major pharmacy chain is going to court over a new state law in Tennessee. CVS argues the rules would force the closure of all of its 134 retail pharmacies in the state. Tony Gonzalez of member station WPLN reports a high-profile advertising campaign has kept the dispute in front of residents.
12: The ads were hard to miss and included CVS sending text messages to patients about the legislation, a tactic that the state's attorney general says may have violated the law. At issue is the FairRx Act, which attempts to bring down prescription drug prices. State lawmakers say companies like CVS control too many pieces of the system, and Tennessee law now prevents this. CVS sued over a similar policy in Arkansas, and the company filed in federal court immediately after Tennessee's governor signed the measure into law. CVS argues Tennessee is discriminating against out-of-state companies. It warns the law will force the closure of more than 130 pharmacies and cause the loss of some 2,000 jobs. For NPR News, I'm Tony Gonzalez in Nashville.
9: Wall Street will be closed Monday in observance of Memorial Day. This is NPR. Seven aerospace companies have begun work on technologies that will be needed for NASA's next major space-based telescope. As Joe Palka reports, the observatory is being intended to study planets orbiting stars outside of our solar system.
13: The telescope has the working title of the Habitable Worlds Observatory. As the name suggests, the goal is to make measurements of planets that might, possibly, harbor some form of life. To do that, aerospace engineers will need to develop some new technologies. For example, sunshields that can block the light from the stars around which the distant planets rotate, and cameras that can be pointed precisely for long periods of time so they can capture the faint light from these distant objects. Scientists will also have to decide what types of signals will convince them that a planet orbiting another star might actually harbor life. Assuming all the technical hurdles can be overcome, launch of the Habitable Worlds Observatory is likely more than a decade away. For NPR News, I'm Joe Palka.
9: Felix Rosenquist is the winner of this year's Indianapolis 500. He captured the checkered flag in what was the closest finish in its 110-year history of the race, less than a quarter of a second ahead and a half a car length on his way to victory lane.
14: All I really care about is, like, I was going to be happy if I won it on a yellow. You know, you're always going to be happy winning a race, but to win it like that is just such a bonus. It makes it three times more special to me.
9: This was Rosenquist's eighth race at the Indianapolis Motor Speedway. The winner's purse, about $4 million. This is NPR News.
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1: There's this woman on TikTok who is so incredibly compelling.
2: The next dress is from Zonda Rhodes, and I do have an iconic photo of my grandmother wearing it, so let me show you.
1: Her name is Olivia Joan Golly.
2: Like, so beautiful.
3: She's a young black photographer, and all of these posts, Olivia Joan is trying on pieces from a heap of incredibly fancy vintage clothing on a couch.
2: The beadwork is just impeccable.
1: It all belonged to her grandmother.
2: This dress weighs like 50 pounds. It is very heavy.
1: There are shoes that cost more than some people's rent and have never even been worn. And then there are some very worn things.
2: This used to be my grandmother's favorite top. It even has like a bunch of stains on it from when she spilled. And it still smells like her too. And she was my best friend. And so, yeah. Okay, bye.
3: The thing that's so striking about Olivia Jones' post is that these are couture dresses. So her grandmother, a black woman, was wearing custom Chanel, Givenchy, Yves Saint Laurent. This is for the wealthiest of the wealthy. Some of the same designers who dressed Audrey Hepburn, Jackie Kennedy, and Princess Diana, dressing this black woman from the South Side of Chicago.
1: We called up Olivia Joan, and she told us that is why she's been posting these outfits of her grandmother's.
2: You really did not see black men and women able to even afford designer pieces, but to see that my grandmother had such a deep-rooted archival collection is the reason why I really kept talking about it.
3: Olivia Joan says it even took her a long time to clock her grandparents' importance.
2: Like, I remember my grandmother and I were watching The Crown, and she was like, oh, I was friends with the Queen's sister. And then I would be like, pause. What did you say?
1: Who was your grandmother?
2: Yeah, my grandmother is Joan Betty Henderson Johnson.
1: Joan Johnson. And her grandfather?
4: Who am I? I'm George E. Johnson. That's all.
1: That most certainly is not all. George E. Johnson was Joan's husband, but he was also the maker of Afro-Sheen, the most iconic black hair product of the 20th century.
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3: It's hard to overstate how central Afro-Sheen was to black culture and the rise of black business. And in a way, the story of the Johnson's company is how they melded those two. Because while Olivia Joan posts her TikToks so people will understand wealthy black entrepreneurs like her grandparents existed, for the team here at Planet Money, how they made their money, that's the story.
1: The Johnsons were among the most successful black entrepreneurs of their time. And they did it by recognizing a key thing, that if you paid enough attention to what black Americans needed, you could make money. The Johnsons saw black culture as black business.
3: The money they made helped fund the civil rights movement, paid for the legendary television show Soul Train, and for Joan's legendary shopping sprees. And all that money came from black hair care products.
2: I still remember my grandparents coming over for dinner, and we would be watching football while my mom's cooking, and I'd have my hair down, and my grandfather would come over, touch it, and be like, Joan, we gotta have a conversation.
3: Hello and welcome to Planet Money. I'm Sonari Glenton.
1: Longtime contributor, friend of the show, and I'm Erica Barris. Joan and George Johnson's intimate understanding of what black people wanted and needed for their hair and for their lives helped grow the black middle class and black power. And at the same time, they helped create what is today a multi-billion dollar industry.
3: Which, though they started it, they no longer own. Today on the show, the rise and fall of Johnson products. We're going to tell you this story in three hairstyles, the conch, the afro, and the jerry curl.
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1: Okay, so we told you we're going to tell you this story in three hairstyles. And before we get to our first, the conch, meaning chemically straightened hair, we need to paint you a picture of the times.
3: It's the early 1950s. World War II is just over, and it's the second wave of the Great Migration, and black workers are streaming into northern cities like Detroit and Chicago, and at the time, the biggest music star is Nat King Cole.
6: Straighten up and fly right.
3: Nat King Cole is the absolute epitome of black style during this era. His smooth voice, immaculate tailoring, and shiny straight hair. Now, this was before George Johnson started his hair care company and well before Joan Johnson started rocking Chanel. George wasn't straightening his hair like Nat King Cole. That wasn't his world. But he saw it was what a lot of black folks really wanted.
1: As black people were moving into the middle class, there was intense pressure to assimilate. The more kink you conked out your hair, the whiter you looked, the more respectable, and the better your chances in the workforce.
4: Not only did they straighten it, but they finger waved it.
8: Uh-huh.
4: So they would have waves in their hair. They were going crazy for this.
3: And this was when George Johnson was coming of age, though he'd actually been hustling for years already.
4: I started working when I was like 6 years old.
1: Did you say 6 years old?
4: 6 years old, yeah.
1: That was during the Great Depression. George, his brothers, and his mom had moved to Chicago from Mississippi. They were extremely poor.
4: So John and I started going up and down the back stairs of the building we lived in and going in the garbage cans and picking up the milk bottles, the paper, the rags.
1: You were like scrapping things.
4: Yeah. For every pound of paper, we got a penny. The only thing that got us some real money was when we took the tinfoil that was in the wrappers of the cigarette packages. It took a long time, but when we got, say, a pound of that tinfoil, we get some real money from the junk man for that.
1: George worked all kinds of jobs. Shining shoes, delivering newspapers.
3: And while he was poor, he was lucky enough to land at this legendary Chicago high school. It's called Wendell Phillips. And Nat King Cole went there, Sam Cooke, Mary T. Washington.
1: She was the first black woman CPA.
3: And that high school was where George would meet his future wife, Joan. Joan graduated. George didn't finish because he needed money.
1: So by the 1950s, when the conk, that straightened processed hair, was all the rage, George was moonlighting as a bathroom attendant and washing cars on the weekends. And his main job was in a black-owned company that made cosmetics, where he eventually worked his way up to mixing chemicals in a lab.
3: How do you get a chemistry background after 2 years of high school?
4: I took 2 years of chemistry in high school.
3: That was enough.
4: But no.
3: George learned on the job, and then one day, after he'd become essentially operations manager, he was riding the elevator at work, and he met a barber, Orville Nelson.
1: Orville ran a well-known barbershop on the south side of Chicago, and he was trying to get the company George worked for to partner with him. See, this guy, Orville, had created his own hair straightener, this chemical product that turned curly, kinky, coily hair to straight, permanently.
3: Orville was Nat King Cole's barber, a pretty big deal. George says Orville would fly to California just to do Nat's hair. But when George met Orville, he had this look about him.
4: When I looked at his face, he looked so dejected that it just popped out of my mouth. What the hell is wrong with you?
1: What was wrong with him was that the straightening mixture he'd come up with was not working the way he wanted it to. Orville was a barber, not a chemist. But he'd come up with a concoction based on old recipes that included mixing egg, potato, and sodium hydroxide, or what we call lye.
3: And these were powerful chemicals. Leave them in just long enough and you had swinging hair. But leave these products in the hair too long and it might burn. Longer than that, you might not have any hair left.
1: So in that elevator, Orville is venting about his frustrations. And George, thinking about the chemistry of it all, is so intrigued that he asks Orville to come watch his barbers in action.
4: I went over to his shop and walked into and shocked when I saw what was going on inside.
3: This wasn't your picture postcard barbershop where everyone's sitting around and talking about sports and politics. This was pandemonium. The barbers would run to a vat of the concoction where they'd mix it up, then pour it into a small jar, then race back to their clients and apply it to their heads.
4: He had four chairs. They were always full. And these guys were working like crazy to get this product in and out of the hair dome, the people they were working on.
3: The men were squirming in their chairs waiting for it to work. Then, just before it burned them too badly, the barbers would turn the chair around and lower their heads into the shampoo bowl.
1: And George saw what the problem was. They needed something, some ingredient to keep it stable.
4: It was obvious to me when I saw the product, the way it was separated, it told me that it needed to be emulsified. So I thought it would be very easy, because I knew, but it was not. Took 9 months.
1: George used his boss's chemistry lab to start experimenting.
3: Night after night, he tried vat after vat of chemicals in different combinations. And then he'd give them to Orville, who tried them out in his barbershop.
1: Finally, George found something he thought was going to work. He describes it as being thicker than mayonnaise. He took the formula to Orville, who tried it on some clients.
4: He said, "This is it. Don't touch it. Don't move. We got it." And it just popped out of my mouth when he said that. I said, we ought to market this.
3: George recognized in this improved black hair care product a massive economic opportunity.
4: We could make a product that would do this for everybody.
3: In 1954, Orville and George went into business together. The product was Ultra Wave Hair Culture. Gotta love those names.
1: Yeah. Now, this wasn't the first hair straightener, but what was new was this product was shelf stable and reliable.
3: So George started selling Ultra Wave to barbershops around Chicago and building trust with those barbers by teaching them how to use the product. And almost instantly, it was a hit. So much so that he asked his wife, Joan, to quit her good paying government job to help him handle the books and the product, capping and labeling jars, loading trucks.
1: Eventually, when George and Orville's business relationship soured, Orville left and George and Joan took over. It was Johnson Products Company. And George says Joan turned out to be a fearless businesswoman.
3: Joan and George were selling Ultra Wave to barbershops all over Chicago, and then they started expanding.
4: The products that came out of Chicago enabled me to open up Indianapolis. And then the money in Indianapolis helped me open up Cleveland. And then I could go to Detroit and then to Memphis, to St. Louis, you know, just market by market.
1: They eventually move beyond just barbershops and get their products onto store shelves. And they start making products for women. They want to grow more, so they build a real headquarters in their neighborhood on the south side of Chicago, a laboratory and factory that becomes like a monument to black culture.
3: I grew up as a kid driving past that Johnson Products factory on the Dan Ryan Big Expressway in Chicago. And it was such a symbol of black entrepreneurship and black business.
1: Yeah, and George hired majority black people, and he paid them well in every division, everyone from the janitors to the executives. In those days, if you were black and successful like the Johnsons were, you didn't just grow your own business. Your responsibility was to grow your community.
3: So George, along with a group of mostly black businessmen, took over a failed neighborhood bank so that other black entrepreneurs and families could get loans.
4: And we named it Independence Bank.
1: By 1965, George Johnson was one of the most successful black businessmen of all time. And a big part of his success was that from the start, he saw black people as customers and gave them what they needed, whether it was hair straightener or a loan from the bank.
3: But now their customers were changing. By the mid-1960s, young people were losing interest in straightening their hair. The civil rights movement was in absolute full swing, and hair straightening didn't align with the message of the movement. Civil rights leaders were demanding human rights and also rejecting white beauty standards. And that meant embracing natural hair.
4: Black is beautiful, and what God gave you is good enough. We got on it right away, and we came out with a great product called AfroSheen.
1: AfroSheen, the company's new product, was a hair moisturizer for afros. So in our story, as told through three hairstyles, here is the second one, the afro, a dramatic new look for the era of civil rights and black power.
3: And right around the time Afrosheen hit shelves, something happened that shows just how central this company had become.
4: I got a call from Dr. King in October.
1: As in Dr. Martin Luther King Jr.
4: Asking me for an appointment in November.
3: It was 1966, and King wanted to come tour George's research facility. Now, this was a low moment in the civil rights movement for King and his organization.
4: When Dr. King came to visit me that day, he let me know they couldn't make payroll.
1: And as King walked around Johnson Products headquarters, he saw black faces everywhere. People in lab coats, in suits and ties. The whole staff came out to see him.
4: We had just put up a 30,000 square foot new headquarters. He looked up at the building and he said, "This is black power."
1: Part of the reason for King's visit was fundraising. His organization needed a loan.
4: And Independence Bank loaned him over $100,000.
3: What was his response?
4: Oh, he cried. He cried when we gave him the check.
3: The Johnsons were underwriting the civil rights movement. And now, with their new headquarters and new product in place, they wanted to reach a new audience, specifically young black consumers. And that's when they took their marketing to a whole new level.
1: George found the perfect vehicle. Soul Train, the television show showcasing all of the best black musicians and dancing young people with big bouncy afros having the time of their lives. Sonari and I made a whole episode about it. Go check it out.
3: Now, George first saw Soul Train live in a studio.
4: I saw it and I liked it.
3: But it was only airing in black and white on local television in Chicago.
4: It lost everything that I saw when I saw it in person.
1: George thought the show should be in color.
4: So I had a 30-minute color pilot made.
1: And eventually, George writes a check for it to become a national program. And part of the deal is that ads for Afrosheen and Ultrasheen are gonna be on every show. So Johnson Products became Soul Train's sponsor.
4: Kids loved it. One guy at the end of one end of the hall would say, "One, two, Wazuri," and the guy at the other end of the hall would say, "Use Afrosheen."
8: And that's the natural truth.
3: That viral marketing.
4: Yeah.
3: They had an undeniable hit.
4: We started on TV in October of 71, and that year, sales ended at, I believe, 11.2 million. In 75, 39 million.
3: You attribute that to Soul Train?
4: Oh, absolutely.
3: Throughout its growth, the company's success also attracted attention from people outside the black community.
4: I started getting visits from representatives of stockbrokers. And one company started talking to me about taking me public.
1: In 1971, Johnson Products Company made its debut as the first black-owned company listed on the American Stock Exchange. Did that feel like a big deal?
4: It was a great deal. It was a great deal. We went to New York, and of course they just, you know, they put the red carpet out.
2: Ooh, yeah. Fancy.
4: Yeah. Yeah, it was really an extraordinary time.
1: Did it feel like that was the moment you had made it?
4: Yeah. Yeah. I knew I had made it then. People were just buttering us up all over the place.
1: It wasn't just the buttering. The stock was doing really well. George had never paid himself an actual salary before going public. And now, for the first time, he had real money in his pocket. He bought a boat, purchased property, a nice house with a pool. He took up tennis and skiing.
3: Joan was not doing the books anymore. She was flying to Paris to shop. And she became a staple at all the top designer shops in Chicago.
4: We went on a vacation to New York City. And we passed by a Rolls Royce dealer. And she looked in and saw a white convertible Rolls Royce with red interior. And said, "I'd like to have that car." And I bought it for her.
2: Oh, my gosh.
1: Yeah, things were good. That kid who had sold balls of aluminum in the alley for pennies was big time. His black customers had never identified more with his products, and his company was on Wall Street. What that meant was way more money, but way less control. Did you ever start regretting it?
4: Right away.
1: Up until going public, George and Joan Johnson had built their company by giving their customers what they wanted. Straight hair and afros, a bank that would give them loans, backing for the civil rights movement, and a banging TV show. But after going public, the Johnsons had to answer to a board.
3: George was thinking about the black consumer, and the board, George says, they were thinking about the shareholder. George was asked to hire a, quote, real marketing director instead of his brother and himself. And George told us under the new marketing director, a white guy, the company sales went flat for the first time.
1: But George also ran into another big problem. Now that they were public, everything about the company was public. And George says because he knew there was increased scrutiny on them as the only black-owned company on the stock exchange, he felt extra pressure to get everything absolutely right. So in all of their official paperwork, the Johnsons broke down exactly how much they were making on each of their products, like where they were getting the best profits.
4: We wanted to be out front and give a good, honest report. And we overdid that. And that was not smart.
1: Why was it not smart?
4: Because the white companies didn't know what we were doing until we issued that report.
3: And when people who hadn't been paying attention to black Americans as a profitable market saw that?
4: They woke up. Yeah, they woke up. I think they woke up when they saw that first annual report.
1: So you wrote a blueprint for them.
4: That, right. Then they got interested.
1: Other bigger companies realized how much money they'd been leaving on the table.
3: Like Revlon, the cosmetics giants. Now they created their own hair straightener, and they were an established international company. Even though George now had Rolls Royce money, he did not have Revlon money.
4: Their product was a good product. It's a wonder they didn't wipe us out.
1: No, the Revlon Relaxer did not wipe out Johnson products. What really did wipe Johnson products out, though, aside from a few sort of typical business missteps, was the final hairstyle of our episode, the Jerry Curl.
4: The Jerry Curl exploded when Michael Jackson, he made Thriller.
2: I'm very familiar. Yes.
4: Okay. And he's on the cover of that album with Jerry Curl.
1: So everybody was like, I need a Jerry Curl. I need a Jerry Curl. And you didn't have a Jerry Curl.
4: Yeah, I didn't have it then. We were still working on it.
3: Johnson Products rushed theirs to the market, but they were far too behind. And by the way, Jerry Redding, the inventor of the Jerry Curl, was white. Though another black-owned company was the one to bring it to the masses. And their tagline was, a black manufacturer that understands the hair care needs of black customers. Oof. So they came to eat George Johnson's lunch. Now he had a big publicly traded company and he seemed out of touch.
1: Did it feel like you guys weren't on, like, at the cutting edge?
4: We weren't. We didn't match the leading Jerry Curl products that were out there. So that's, you know, that was fair. We lost a lot of our customers. And that's when we had our first losses.
1: There are lots of different things you can blame for the demise of the Johnson Products Company. The company was starting to feel dated and was losing money. Also, regulators started requiring relaxer companies to add warning labels because of the potential health risks. And these days there are actually lots of lawsuits about this. Back then, George and Joan also had marriage troubles. They got divorced, eventually remarried, but Joan ended up in charge of the company. So it became Joan's job to rescue what remained. And she did turn things around. And then in 1993, she made national news by selling Johnson products to a white-owned pharmaceutical company for $70 million.
9: The sale of the lucrative beauty products business announced yesterday represents a milestone in an African-American success story. It's also a recognition that Johnson's customers are part of an increasingly attractive market for mainstream investors.
1: This important black-owned business was now not. It got a lot of press coverage, including this one magazine cover it feels like everyone has seen. It's Joan and her daughter. They were on the cover of the magazine Black Enterprise in November of 1993 with this headline, "Should we sell our firms to whites?"
3: Joan made $32 million on the sale of the company. Today, the global black hair care market is worth something like $4 billion. And George told us he feels proud that he helped open the door for black entrepreneurs that came after him.
4: I'm so happy to see all these companies, all these new people out there in the business, and especially by the fact that most of them are women that are running these companies.
1: So George feels good about that. But for his granddaughter, Olivia Joan, with all those boxes of her grandmother's clothing, it's a bit more complicated.
2: I think business-wise, they paved the way for black hair care to this day.
3: To this day, Olivia Joan still uses the products her family created more than six decades ago.
2: The famous Blue Grease, I think, is probably one of their most well-known products. I have some if you want me to show you.
3: Show and tell is always great for me.
1: Yeah.
2: Okay.
1: I love show and tell.
2: Yeah, it's in my bathroom. I got you. Be right back.
1: She comes back holding this little plastic tub half full of blue goo. Ultra Sheen. Original formula, conditioner, and hairdress. You're holding up the like the hair product that lived in my bathroom growing up. Like, so I know this bottle.
2: This is perfect for braids. I like to moisturize my scalp, especially in the wintertime. This is my saving grace.
3: But when Olivia Joan goes to the store and looks down that hair care aisle or multiple aisles, she says she doesn't feel the same pride.
2: Oh, I think I look at those products and it truly just breaks my heart to see how many are actually founded or ran by white people, even though their products are directed for the black community.
1: Compared to how many black founders or owners have products on the shelves.
2: And so I think to me, it's like, shouldn't there be more?
3: Growing up, I do remember my sister braiding my hair. God, I wish I still have some. And the smell of the Johnson's products. But much more than that, I remember the building where these products were made. My mom went to church across the expressway from Johnson Products. And to me, that mid-century masterpiece, which was at the heart of this important black middle-class community, it symbolized blackness, prosperity, and black power.
1: But more importantly, it represented this sort of optimism about the future that is special and unique to that time. And meanwhile, today, most black hair care companies have white owners.
3: This episode of Planet Money was produced by James Sneed. It was edited by Marion McCune and fact-checked by Sierra Juarez and engineered by Jimmy Keeley.
1: I'm Erica Barris.
3: I'm Sonari Glenton. This is NPR. Thanks for listening.
1: So, Guy Raz, you're here to tell us what's coming up on How I Built This.
10: Yes, thank you, Erica. 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She's the founder of Mrs. Meyer's Clean Day. It's a legendary company that Monica built from the ground up, knowing next to nothing about the real costs of starting out.
11: You know, I think ignorance in some ways is bliss. 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And I think if I knew that, oh my gosh, those promotional dollars were, say, $100,000, I may have been a little more scared, but I didn't know.
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1: Hello and welcome to the Advice Line on How I Built This. I'm Guy Raz. 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Each week, I'm joined by a legendary founder, a former guest on the show, who will help me try to help you. And if you're building something and you need advice, give us a call and you just might be the next guest on the show. 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Leave us a 1-minute message that tells us about your business and the issues or questions that you'd like help with. All right, let's get to it. Joining me this week from Minneapolis is Monica Nassif, the founder of Mrs. Meyer's Clean Day. Monica, welcome back to the show.
2: Glad to be back, Guy.
1: So it's great to have you. You were, I think, on the show almost a year ago, yeah. And you told us the amazing story of building Mrs. Meyer's cleaning products. You basically had this, I mean, it came about during an epiphany when you were in the middle of, I think, like a Target or something, and you looked at the shelves of soaps and cleansers, and you thought, you know, I can probably do this better. This was, I think, the late 90s.
2: Right.
1: And you did go on to launch a line of cleaning products in 2000. It was called Caldrea. You eventually got that to Williams and Sonoma. And then Monica was worried other brands would knock off Caldrea. So you created your own knockoff version of your own brand, and you called it Mrs. Meyer's. And then that brand, of course, grew really fast, and then it was sold to S.C. Johnson in 2008. Mrs. Meyer's is a real human. Mrs. Meyer's is named after your mother.
2: She's still alive. Still
1: alive.
2: 93.
1: She still reps, right? She still goes and reps the brand.
2: Even though she's not on the case, she still reps.
1: Before we bring on our callers, I wanted to ask you a question. This relates to your mom, right? Because, you know, a lot of the companies that we have on the Advice Line,

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1: And who really did right. The cleaning in a house of 9 kids in Iowa, and now you can get the cleaning products inspired by her.
2: Oh, yeah. She was the real deal. In fact, when we first started doing media interviews in New York, every time we had a new product launch, I tried to coach her with 3 key messages. That was a disaster. So I just let her rip. And she just talked honestly about raising 9 kids. She was the original Earth Muffin. She had a garden. She recycled, repurposed, made every meal from scratch. You know, she was kind of the original eco-friendly mother, if you will.
1: Yeah. Monica, are you ready to bring in our first caller?
2: I'm ready.
1: All right, let's bring in our first caller. Please introduce yourself, tell us your name, where you're calling from, and just one quick line about your business.
3: My name is Allison Ombres, calling in from San Diego, and I'm the founder of Encilia Hair. Encilia is putting an end to subpar wigs. Wigs are itchy, hot, fit women poorly. Inspired by my own journey with hair loss, I set out to bring the same comfort and flexibility of yoga pants to the wig industry.
1: Awesome. Allison, thanks for calling in. And Encilia Hair, okay, so you make wigs. Tell me how did you start a wig business?
3: I was 8 months pregnant with my son, second pregnancy, and I had one patch of bald spot on top of my head, and within 20 days, I lost 80% of my hair.
1: Wow, which is a lot more common than people realize. Alopecia, right?
3: Yeah. I have alopecia universalis, which is the most aggressive form. So I have no hair anywhere, no eyebrows, no eyelashes. So it was stressful and all that. So.
1: And I'm sure it was really traumatic, right? Because you all of a sudden have to figure out, okay, how am I going? What am I going to do?
3: Yeah. I had to go shop for wigs. With a newborn, I lived in San Francisco at the time, and so awful experience wig shopping. Everything about it just wasn't me, and you're super self-conscious in the wig to begin with, and so I became obsessed with wigs. I started learning about wigs online, and I went to a wig training program, and so I ended up starting a wig consulting business that I operated for 2 years, and so I learned a lot about the industry, what women like, what women don't like. And a lot of the frustrations.
1: And then you decided to start your own brand.
3: Yeah. The wig industry is, to put it really simple, is you have a handful of legacy brands that have been around forever.
1: Wow.
3: And I just got tired of that story.
1: So you're trying to figure this out. And just before I bring Monica in, what makes your wigs different?
3: Yeah. So wigs are traditionally made out of lace. The material is stiff, rigid.
1: And it's itchy on your head.
3: Mm-hmm. Itchy, not breathable, heavy, bulky. And I'm just taking everything, the complete opposite approach. So, you know, think of the power mesh material and then the seamless, flexible stitching that you get in your athletic clothing. That's what the wig feels like. But it's hidden. It's unseen. You can't see it from a picture. And so I'm having a hard time figuring out how to reach more women and how to educate them on the unseen aspects of the wig that are actually the most important aspects.
1: Okay. Monica, I want to bring you in here. A really cool story. Thoughts, questions for Allison?
2: Well, I think the most exciting thing about your story is, Allison, this is an unbranded category, and no one's building a brand, and you have a really differentiated story. I was listening to you talk going, oh, my gosh, it sounds like Nike, you know, fashion and fit. Hey, tell me this, that market that you mentioned, the women that you want to go after, how do they find you? Do they find you how? From they have cancer, yeah. They've lost their hair, they ask a friend, and how does that work?
3: So right now I haven't done any advertising. I actually just started advertising on Meta and Google this past month, but it's just been organic. So through just purely ranking on Google, organically, and then on my little lonely Instagram page that I work really hard on.
1: I don't know anything about this market, but if you are a woman looking for a wig, clearly you've dealt with these pain points, the itchiness, they don't fit well, they're heavy, they're not working for me. And so is there a world where you literally like make videos, short videos, where you're showing people what the inside looks like and why you are making, let's say, like the Lululemon, you know, performance wear, like literally turn.

0: it inside out, stretching it, and then comparing it to what's available on the market and why this one is very different.
1: Yeah, I agree. I think the visual, it's exciting, you know, in terms of what guy's saying. And, you know, especially you, you're the real deal, right? You don't have any hair, now you have gorgeous wigs.
2: I think
1: you're just a compelling personality, that you should be doing these videos, you know, bald, inside out, showing how it fits.
0: Yeah, I mean, you are, I agree, Monica. I mean, you are the brand here.
1: You are.
0: How are you doing with sales, by the way?
2: So last year I did, and again, it's just myself, a bootstrapping sole entrepreneur, no advertising. Last year I did 90,000. I only had one product, which was the sport headband wig, active wig. And then this year I introduced my full wig, which I'm wearing, and a few other accessory products. And I'm doing, I'm going to hit above 200 this month.
0: Yeah. Amazing.
1: Good for you.
0: If you're going to bring in 200K this year in sales, you got to think about how much of that you can put into marketing and advertising. Usually it's about 10%. It's a lot of money. It's 20 grand, right? But you want to think about what you could, if you could spend that, what you could do with that money. I mean, it seems like you have an opportunity to really, you need to get in front of the camera, really dive into what you can do for free, which is you and social media, and then think strategically about how you want to spend some money on targeted ads. I would also think about investing in a video about you and your story, a 2-minute video telling your story. You know, Liquid Death launched its brand with a $1,500 video. I mean, really, that is the story. And so your story is so compelling. Like, this happened to me. I didn't expect it. My life changed. And all of a sudden, I'm a young mom trying to find wigs. And so I decided to start the company to do this. Like, that is a simple, clear, compelling story that you should, you know, turn into a 2-minute clip and put it on every social media site you can.
1: Totally agree.
2: Do you think it needs to be like super professionally done or just?
0: Not at
1: I think
0: all.
1: It needs to be real and you're real. Mm-hmm. I think it needs to be authentic. You need to show, look, I'm bald. Now I'm not. And tell the story Guy just said.
2: Yeah.
0: All right. You've got your marching orders. Allison Ombre and Celia Hare. Good luck.
2: Thank you, guys. Such a big fan. Thank you.
0: Thank you. Thanks for calling in. Okay. Next up after the break, another caller with another business challenge. I'm Guy Raz and you're listening to The Advice Line. Right here on How I Built This.
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0: Welcome back to How I Built This. I'm Guy Raz. My guest today is Monica Nassif. She's the founder of Mrs. Myers, and we are taking your calls, and let's bring in our next caller.
7: Hi, Guy and Monica. It's been a dream to be on your show, so thanks for this opportunity. My name is Nick Harmon. I'm the co-founder of Randomals. I'm originally from the UK, but I've lived for the last 32 years in Sun Valley, Idaho. Randomals are combination animal plush, figures, beanies, and two award-winning books with a simple message. What makes us different makes all the difference in the world.
0: All right. Thanks for calling in, Nick. So random moles, like random animals. Is that the portmanteau here?
7: That's right. That's where it came from.
0: All right. I'm looking at your website. So I see a framel, which is a frog camel. So like has frog arms and legs and a frog head, but a camel, like the camel humps. And there's a hork. So a shark's head, a shark on a horse, a girdle, which is a giraffe with a turtle back. This is super interesting, very, very, very unique. How did this come about? Tell me the story behind this.
7: Oh, thank you, Guy. There's two inspirations. The first inspiration, this was a pandemic company back in 2021.
0: Okay.
7: And I had a dog, a Bassador, part Basset and part Lab. He had all the lovingness of a Lab and the stubbornness of a Basset. And that's where the idea came from. But more importantly, the book and the origin story of the Randomals, that inspiration came from my wife's daughter's love of Toy Story, and specifically the inspiration of the little boy next door, Sid, that used to like to destroy his toys. She always thought that he needed a redemption story.
0: Imagine if you could crossbreed a gorilla and an elephant. You would have an Ellarilla, as you have in your cast of plush toys. Okay, so you start this business, you make and I'm assuming these are mainly sold online, or do you also sell these in shops?
7: Probably 90% of the business is online, but we just recently had just a really successful story through an unlikely place. The company called Ripley's Believe It or Not and Ripley's Aquarium. They'd seen one of our viral videos. And they did a test in a couple of stores. They bought 10 cases to start with. And a few weeks later, they called back and said, we're going to need some pallets. So they ordered 10 pallets. And then within 3 months, they went national. And they now order by the 40-foot container. And the manager of the retail department said they've never seen anything that's brand new fly off the shelves so fast.
0: What do you expect to do in sales this year?
7: Last year we did just under $1 million, and this year we're hoping to do just over $1 million.
0: All right, that's great. Okay, so before we dive in further, what's your question for us?
7: The question is, we think that Randomals is an important inflection point. We want to capitalize on our momentum, but we think our strategy's become a little scattershot. We've launched in a couple of other countries. We've dabbled in rep groups. We're meeting with animation companies and toy companies, and we'd love any advice that you have regarding where you think we should focus our attention and what path you think we should take to scale the business to the next level.
0: All right, Monica, I want to bring you in here. Randomals, definitely a fresh take on the stuffed animal category.
1: Yeah, I mean, they're really funny and odd and lovable all at the same time. Just listening to you, I really think you have to focus in terms of, I would just focus on the U.S. market. And how many toy stores are in the U.S.? Could there even be 10,000?
7: Yes.
1: So if you're going to go wholesale, you really have to work smartly with your rep groups to make it happen. Never, ever leave rep groups alone. Never. Because they're walking into a toy store with 10 to, 20 brands. And why is your brand at the top of their bag? That's one thing for sure. I would not go to other countries right now.
7: Oh, I was just going to say, I agree. Yeah, the one good thing, we did go to the London Toy Fair back in January, and the happiest of accidents happened. A guy with hardly any followers did a video of me telling the Randomals story, and within a couple of weeks, it hit 36 million views, and that really got the attention of not only people calling from like producers and also retail stores. So that was a true blessing in disguise, but I agree with you that refocusing on the U.S., because I'm sure we haven't scratched the surface of it yet, is probably the way to go.
0: Yeah. I mean, it seems like you want to follow the pull, right? And the Ripley's, to me, seems like that's sort of the clearest sign of a product market fit right now. I think you want to give that more time and really use the time to focus on operations before you really push out further. Just maybe take a step back. It may be a little frustrating because it's exciting, but you want to focus on having an efficient supply chain, and you want to focus on having a strong relationship with that customer, and then maybe even building out in the cities where those Ripley's are located, right? And targeting independent toy stores. That's where I think you want to really kind of build out the brand, you know, in other stores around there.
1: Yeah, I would agree. And get a good sales group to really pound away, let's just say San Francisco, other major markets where there are just strong independent toy stores.
7: We've had quite a bit of interest from different sort of animation studios. Do you think that we should pursue that hard? Obviously, that would be a tremendous exposure for the brand if we were to be able to get anything like a TV show or just YouTube shorts. I think it would be a great way of telling the story and bringing that to life.
1: It's tempting, isn't it? Because it's so sexy, right? So you have to ask yourself, what business are you in? And you're so small, you have to pick a path right now. I'm not saying forever, but for right now, you got to pick a path in terms of a way to grow.
0: I agree. I think you're being stretched and already being stretched in too many directions.
1: Agreed.
0: Right now. I think you need discipline. I think you need operational strength. I think you want to focus on, as I say, supply chain. It's not, I'm not saying for a year or two. I'm saying for like 3-4 months. Really get that down, right? Because if you are doing too many things, that turns into chaos and not strategy, right? You've got a good, it sounds like you've got a good brand. The IP is gaining traction. You've got this Ripley's thing that's going pretty well. I would look at that as an opportunity to really lean into and then try and build out geographically based on those locations.
7: Yeah, I think you're absolutely right.
0: The brand is called Random Bulls. Nick Harmon, good luck. Thanks for calling in.
7: Thank you, Guy.
1: Thanks, Nick.
7: Thank you, Monica.
0: Monica, when you if you could go back to when you were starting your business and you had done, you know, you'd done work for Target. I mean, you had experience, but you started a consumer brand and, you know, you also went through some challenges at home and I won't talk about it here, but people should listen to the episode. If you could go back to when you were starting and knowing what you eventually discovered and now what you know as a mentor and an investor, what kind of advice would have been helpful for you at that time?
1: You know, I think ignorance in some ways is bliss. I knew so little about the promotional dollars required to sit on the shelf of a Target or a Walmart or a Kroger. And yet we went after it. And I think if I knew that, oh my gosh, those promotional dollars were, you know, I don't know what the math is, let's say 100,000, I may have been a little more scared, but I didn't know. So I just kept chipping away. And they really, you know, a lot of retailers were like, okay, you're a young brand, we'll give you this space. And then as you grow, you got to pay. So there is a benefit of being ignorant, but at the same time, passionate and focused and persevering through it all. I think if I had to go back and look, I often wondered, should I have created all these brands? Should there have been Caldrea, Private Label, and Mrs. Myers? Because we eventually got to Mrs. Myers. So at the end, it was right. But sometimes I go, did we need to do all that? It was learning, figuring it out.
0: Yeah, for sure. It's a good point. Yeah. That's Monica Nassif, founder of Mrs. Myers. Monica, thank you so much for coming onto the Advice Line.
1: Delighted to be here, Guy.
0: This episode was produced by Carrie Thompson with music composed by Ramtina Rablouei. It was edited by Andrea Bruce and John Isabella. I'm Guy Raz, and you've been listening to How I Built This.
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4: Coming up next, it's The Splendid Table. And looking ahead to tomorrow night at 10 o'clock on Climate One, the Goldman Environmental Prize is known as the Nobel for Grassroots Environmental Champions. Climate One talks with two of the recent winners about bats, wildfires, and a court battle with the UK fossil fuel industry. Climate One, Monday nights at 10 o'clock. Memorial Day weather mostly cloudy in the morning, turning into a partly cloudy day. There'll be some fog, even a slight chance of drizzle in the morning, and breezy. Highs in the upper 50s to the upper 60s at the coast and around the bay. To the low 70s inland, we'll see some warming heading into the middle of the week and on into the weekend. Sacramento tomorrow, mostly sunny, highs from 76 to 84 degrees. 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
3: It's the Splendid Table from APM, American Public Media. I'm Francis Lam. Jose Andres is one of the most celebrated chefs in the world, both for his cooking and maybe even more for his humanitarian work. But at the end of the day, he's just a hungry kid from Spain.
8: When you have a leg of ham, and my family and friends laugh at me because it seems every time I travel, and I'm longer than 2 or 3 days at the place, seems that in my hotel room or in my house or Airbnb or apartment,
3: a leg of ham,
8: shows up. Yeah. Seriously, my daughters were very young, and they had to be bringing, was kind of bring your pet. School day, and we didn't have a pet, but we have the leg of ham in the kitchen. That's count as a pet now.
3: That's culinary ambassador, chef, and humanitarian Jose Andres. We'll spend the hour with him coming up on The Splendid Table.
9: Live from NPR News, I'm Dan Roman. President Trump says he expects an agreement to be announced soon on ending the U.S.-Iran war. Few details have been made public, and Iran has not stated where it stands on the proposal. NPR's Jane Arraf reports numerous issues still remain to be finalized.
10: Iran's foreign ministry spokesman did say Saturday that there were narrowing differences between the two, but he noted caution. Now, Iranian semi-official media, which is often used for messaging by Iranian leaders, cast doubt on an imminent agreement and said there were disagreements on one or two key issues, serious disagreements.
9: European leaders are condemning Russia's weekend attacks on Kyiv with an intermediate ballistic missile that is capable of carrying nuclear weapons. From Brussels, Terry Schultz reports.
11: EU leaders say Russia is showing its weakness on the battlefield by using its Oreshnik missile in a major attack against the Ukrainian capital. EU foreign policy chief Kaya Kallas accused Moscow of reckless nuclear brinkmanship and said foreign ministers would discuss how to increase the pressure on the Kremlin when they meet later this week. Terror against civilians is not strength, it's despair, added European Commission President Ursula von der Leyen. She says the EU stands firmly with Ukraine and is planning further support for its air defense systems. The third top EU leader, European Council President Antonio Costa, said the attack shows Russia has no interest in seeking a peace agreement. For NPR News, I'm Terry Schultz in Brussels.
9: The head of Customs and Border Protection told Congress that his agents followed agency policy. This in response to questions about the death of a blind man released from their custody. NPR's Jimena Bustillo reports.
12: In a letter first shared with NPR, CBP Commissioner Rodney Scott said Nurul Amin Shah Alam did not display signs of distress and his agents observed no disability requiring special assistance. Shah Alam was a 56-year-old mostly blind Rohingya refugee who was found dead in Buffalo, New York, several days after he was released from immigration custody. The comments by Scott were made in response to questions from New York Senator Kirsten Gillibrand. Scott said the Office of Professional Responsibility opened an ongoing investigation and that the Homeland Security Department's Inspector General was notified. Jimena Bustillo, NPR News.
9: AAA says gasoline prices Sunday dipped by more than a penny. The national average is now $4.51 a gallon, putting it back where it was a week ago. Gasoline prices are 45 cents higher than they were a month ago. Felix Rolandquist is the winner of this year's Indianapolis 500. He captured the checkered flag in what was the closest finish in the 110-year history of the race, less than a quarter of a second ahead of the second-place racer and going on to victory lane. This is NPR News. At least 23 people have died and 70 others are wounded in southern Pakistan when a suicide bomber detonated an explosive-laden vehicle near a railroad track as a passenger train passed by. The force of the blast caused two train cars to derail and catch fire. Several nearby buildings were also damaged. Pakistan's outlawed Baloch Liberation Army is demanding independence from Pakistan's central government. They are claiming responsibility for the explosion. Hollywood's Memorial Day weekend is shaping up to be pretty healthy, even with an underperforming Star Wars adventure. More from NPR's Bob Mondello.
13: The bounty hunters Mandalorian and Grogu will be collecting just over $100 million during this four-day weekend.
14: Good shot, baby.
13: Terrific for most films.
15: It's worth a lot more than the bounty on that imp.
13: But on the low end for a Star Wars installment.
16: Let's call it an advance on the next mission.
13: Still, for once, Hollywood is offering backup. The thriller Obsession is riding great word of mouth to a $28 million weekend, up sharply from its first week. It zipped past the Michael Jackson biopic Michael for second place, and two other holdovers, Devil Wears Prada 2 and Sheep Detectives, are rounding out the top five in the mid-teens, all of which will result in a Memorial Day weekend that tops $220 million, right in line with holiday numbers from before the pandemic. Bob Mondello, NPR News.
9: Douglas McCain, the oldest son of former United States Senator and Republican presidential nominee John McCain, has died at age 66. Like his father, he was a Navy pilot and also flew for American Airlines. This is NPR.
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0: Jose Andres has got to have one of the most fascinating food careers I've ever come across. He's not only one of the most famous chefs in the world, but probably the only chef to ever be nominated for a Nobel Peace Prize. He's the founder of World Central Kitchen, a nonprofit forged ad hoc in the wake of the horrific earthquakes in Haiti in 2010, which harnessed the power, network, and the spirit of chefs and cooks to feed people. And what was key was feeding people culturally relevant and comforting food in times of crisis. They've served millions of people in natural disasters and in conflict zones, and amazingly, they're often the literal first responders before any other relief agencies. So people joke that Jose Andres can save the world, but he deflects the credit to his team and all the cooks who have volunteered themselves to be organized by World Central Kitchen. And at his heart, he's still a chef. And before that, just a cook in Spain, sailing the globe in the Spanish Navy, both falling in love with the world of food and hoping one day to help the world fall in love with Spanish food. His new book is Spain My Way. And while he's written many books about World Central Kitchen, about Mediterranean cuisine, about vegetables and tapas, this one kind of goes back to where it all started for him. Jose Andres, thank you so much for joining me.
1: Thank you for having me, Francis.
0: Okay, I want to start with a couple of really quick questions for you. Don't think too hard.
1: Okay.
0: Just say the first thing that comes to mind.
1: All right.
0: What is the best ham on earth?
1: Iberico ham in La Alberca, in a little town in the province of Salamanca. That's unbelievable. An Iberico ham eaten there, it's more places, but there it's La Alberca, amazing.
0: In Salamanca. Okay, what is the best vinegar on earth?
1: Oh, that's a more complicated one. Obviously, I always go to Spain. It's great vinegars around the world. But when you are able to have a good vinegar in Cadiz, in the land of Jerez, in the land of sherry.
0: Birthplace of sherry, yeah.
1: Obviously, sherry makes is one of the great, most universal, fascinating wines in the world. But great wine makes great vinegar.
0: Sure.
1: And the sherry vinegar is amazing. And right now, it's different sherries using different grapes. And the Pedro Jimenez in sherry cask, aged, that has this beautiful acidity with a subtle sweetness.
0: Yeah. And there's like a little bit of the funk, a little bit of the...
1: Yeah, obviously the characteristic that the barrels
0: love
1: give
0: it.
1: To the... And sherry that you have casks there that they've seen, they see history. Yeah. So those casks are old and just creates a vinegar that to me is very special for salads, for cooking, for a touch on top of a meat, on fish. I mean, vinegar is one of the most special things out there, and we don't realize it. Lately, I'm becoming a very big fan of. But in America, is a vinegar. These young people in Virginia, the company is called Lindera mm-hmm. Vinegars, and they are making vinegars that are on the other edge of the tradition of sherry or balsamic in Italy, but they're making vinegar out of wild persimmons of Virginia, out of pawpaws, out of the most beautiful things that you will not think you will make vinegar with.
0: Yeah.
1: And so these Lindera farms, it's to me, vinegar of vinegars in America right now.
0: I love it. Okay.
1: It's Lindera, right?
0: I think that's right.
1: Lindera farm. I'm the worst.
0: I've had one of theirs that has a little bit of turmeric in it. It's very cool. What is the best rice dish on earth?
1: I have to go to Spain. I'm very chauvinistic. I had great rice dishes in China. Great rice dishes in Japan. Great rice dishes in Italy. Great rice dishes in Latin America, Caribbean, in America, jambalayas. But the culture of a Spanish way of treating rice, which is more than paella valenciana, which is king of kings, but the diversity of paellas and way to treat rice we have in Spain. I would say you have to go to Spain, and you will not go wrong.
0: Sure. So I love your diplomatic nature. You're trying to include the rest of the world in your answers, but we know the best ham is from Spain, the best vinegar is from Spain, and the best rice is from Spain. Before you were seen as literally as a chef superhero, I got to get a little preview of the comic book, the Spider-Man comic book you are a guest star in, which is
1: amazing. Oh my God,
0: this
1: is already coming, yes.
0: Yeah. Before you were feeding people in disaster zones, before you had 40 restaurants, you were just a cook from Spain in America, and you were trying to showcase the cuisine you grew up with. And now, even though you're all those other things, I can tell you are still trying to showcase Spain to America. So for the uninitiated, for the people who don't know how great Spanish food is, what is the first thing you'd want people to taste or experience in Spanish cuisine?
1: Well, I think the argument we have to be making about Spanish cooking is an argument we can make for every other cooking.
0: Hmm.
1: Can the foods of a country trouble and do justice to the dishes and the country itself?
0: Hmm.
1: And obviously, I'm going to say the answer is yes.
0: Yeah, yeah.
1: But they have a feeling that you have to experience the place where the ingredients that make that food. Obviously, not everybody can travel to everywhere. Oh, I love Chinese food, but I don't have the time or the money to go to China. Oh, I love Peruvian food, but I don't have the money. And obviously, because great chefs travel and ingredients travel,
0: mm-hmm.
1: We see in America that you can find amazing restaurants from far away distant places that they do a very good homage to.
0: Yeah.
1: So me as a chef, part of what I've been doing is not only cooking, but very early on here in the streets of New York, I realized that I couldn't be the chef I wanted to be without certain ingredients that are almost unnegotiable.
0: Mm.
1: Of sure, we have great products in America. But a piquillo pepper is a piquillo pepper.
0: Yeah.
1: And I can bring the seeds and grow piquillo peppers here. Yeah, I could. But those piquillo peppers are not going to be like the piquillo peppers where they come.
0: Mm.
1: It's just the reality of the situation. You find padron peppers here in farms in New Jersey. And actually, they're very good.
0: Yeah.
1: But for some reason, because the dirt, the farm, the earth, the water, they're different than the ones from the real place. So this, for me, has always been the conundrum. So with certain ingredients like Iberico ham, I'm very proud that I was working alongside the farmers and the business people to bring the Iberico ham. It was complicated to bring sardines in a can. It was not so complicated, but was complicated to convince anybody that a sardine in a can was actually a delicacy.
0: Sure, sure.
1: And so for me, part of my work has been really to I know where I come from, I know where I belong, I know the way we eat it, but I know that in America I don't want people to eat it any different, because if not, I'm not being fair to the traditions of Spain,
0: mm-hmm.
1: and I'm not being fair to the people here experiencing Spanish cooking for the first time.
0: Right.
1: I don't want to give them what they think they will like.
0: Okay.
1: I want to give them the real thing.
0: Sure.
1: As truthful as I can to the origin of the dish and the ingredient. And so for me, I'm still 33 years later, still trying to think, what is the best way, to present Spanish food? But the best way to present Spanish food is to be exactly as we do it in Spain.
0: Yeah.
1: With the ingredients we've been able to bring from Spain over years, and using ingredients locally when it makes sense to be using ingredients locally. The big thing for Spain, though, is can I make a gazpacho if the tomatoes are not from Spain and the cucumbers are not from Spain and the green peppers are not from Spain? Yeah, because the olive oil and the vinegar can be from Spain, and very much that already makes it very close to the real. So for me, I've been always on this conundrum of Can we do a Spanish cooking without ingredients? With some things you can, but certain things are negotiable. Manchego cheese is manchego cheese. Sherry vinegar, and Iberico ham is Iberico ham. And there you cannot have substitutions.
2: Yeah.
0: Let me do your publisher a favor right now and say, you can still make these recipes and they're still delicious, but I understand your point. So much about the cuisine is about the ingredients, the product, either raw ingredients like the vegetables or the food products that are the product of a culture, a tradition, a craft that's been honed for, in some cases, hundreds and hundreds of years in Spain. We'll be back in a minute with more from Jose Andres, author of Spain My Way. And by the way, we were in the studio together, so if you want to see us doing this interview, head to our YouTube channel. I'm Francis Lamb, and this is The Splendid Table from APM, American Public Media.
3: I'm Alexis Madrigal. Next time on Forum, all my life I've tried to be a good woman, writes Savala Nolan. Being good meant not rocking the boat, following the rules, committing to duty and excellence, which led her to lead the Henderson Center at UC Berkeley Law School. But as a black woman and mother navigating a world built for men, Nolan learned that the lessons of being good no longer fit her life. We talked to Nolan about her book, Good Woman. That's at 9 a.m. right here on KQED.
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0: 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I'm Francis Lamb, and this is The Splendid Table, the show for curious cooks and eaters. We're spending the hour today with Jose Andres, founder of World Central Kitchen and chef and restaurateur extraordinaire. You know, for a chef with restaurants all over the country, with themes ranging from modernist magic to pan-Mediterranean cuisine to a Chinese-Mexican restaurant, simple, rustic Spanish food is still at Jose's core. We're talking about why. Let's get back to it with him. Let's get to the jamón, because this is, you know, certainly one of the key elements of Spanish cuisine. Jamón serrano, which is the sort of more everyday typical ham, which is also very delicious. And ibérico, which is made from a particular pig that's fed a particular diet, and is, I mean, truly one of the great things on earth to eat. This is maybe a crazy question, but describe the experience of eating a slice of jamón ibérico.
1: Well, you know, when you have a leg of ham, and my family and friends laugh at me because it seems every time I travel, you know, for fun or even for an event, and I'm longer than 2-3 days at the place, seems that in my hotel room or in my house or Airbnb or apartment,
0: a leg of ham,
1: a leg
0: along
1: of ham
0: with
1: shows
0: you.
1: Up. Yeah. So imagine how seriously I take this to heart. Even so much that my daughters were very young and they had to be bringing, was kind of bring your pet. Mm-hmm. School day, and we then had a pet, and my daughter kind of asked the professor, the teacher, we don't have a pet, but we have the leg of ham in the kitchen. That's count as a pet? Oh, imagine I would level that part of my family. But imagine you have this ham at the right temperature. You don't want it too hot, but you don't want it too cold. You want the nice, you know, the 70, 80 degrees is mm-hmm. perfect, all the way to 90, 100, where the fat is shiny. Mm-hmm. The fat almost becomes semi-translucent using the same leg. The ham is heated there. It's already clean in the outside. As you get close to the ham, the smell is very present without being obviously offensive, but it's something like brings you close to the ham. It's something very attractive when your senses are activated just by the floating molecules of tastiness that are used attracting you to it, and where you begin salivating even before grabbing the knife. And that's very rare with a lot of ingredients, that you start salivating just by being
0: in the presence
1: in proximity. Yeah. And that moment that salivation happens, you know, something happened there. it's a total crush and a total attraction in the same way we get attracted to people we think they're beautiful.
0: This is making me uncomfortable, but keep going.
1: And in that moment, I think one of the beautiful things of these Iberico ham, acorn fed, that doubles the weight in the last 3-4 months of its life, that gets all these fatty acids all between the protein, the tissue. And when you have the ham and you start slicing it with a knife, your hands are going to be touching in this moment part of the ham or part of the fat, and that moment your fingertips are touching the fat of the ham, already there is a connection that is getting deeper and deeper. It's almost like you have your fingertip cells connecting with the tissue of the ham and start talking to each other, and then as you began cutting, and the cutting is almost like if you are you're playing violin, right? It's and you don't want the slice too thick, because thickness is okay. I have a friend that said that if ham was not expensive, the Iberico ham was not expensive, you will be eating it in cubes. But I think this is too much. I think the right slice that is thin enough that is when gets in touch with your fingers as you're bringing it to your nose and you're smelling it, and then you put it on top of your lips, and that first contact with the lips is just the beginning of something amazing. And this is before it gets into your mouth, and the smells are there, and then obviously what your tongue is going to be able to get, that I know is only very few things of information, and the saltiness and the acidity, but that is already what makes fireworks going, right? And it's so elegant, no? The texture of the slice of ham in your lips and in your tongue is so whimsy, it's so elegant.
2: Yeah.
1: Not all the ingredients in contact with your mouth are so pleasant as a slice of Iberico ham. It really is a very happy moment, a very comfortable moment that you are like, okay, and I promise I will not have more than one, but you know you're going to be having 30 and you're not going to be moving next from that ham. So Iberico ham is really one of those. Obviously, it's everything about the Spanish cooking, but obviously it's just one ingredient of thousands of ingredients that make a Spanish cooking.
2: Sure, sure.
1: But obviously it's one of those superstars that the Spanish cooking can say, this is a Spain in one ingredient. It's not many cuisines in the world that represent a country so well as this one ingredient.
2: Yeah. I mean, hearing you talk about, I asked you this question of what's the experience of eating this ham, and I would have expected you to talk about, well, the fat is very buttery, it's very nutty, it's, you know, it's salty, but the salt is very mellow. It was none of that. Like, you talked about a connection to the food. It was really more this experience you have, again, like, you know, you said to be in the presence of it, and I love that, because that is the kind of passion that you have brought to teaching us about not just Spanish food, but how to really exist with food, how to be with food, not just the Spanish cuisine, but that is a sort of the love of life and the love of life because we have the ability to eat food that you've shared for your whole career. It's funny. Because you have this beautiful cookbook, 400 pages of Spanish recipes, you know, your way, but many of them are very iconic. Again, I'll do your publisher a favor. You can make these recipes at home, even if you don't have the exact same ingredients.
1: You can, but some ingredients are negotiable.
2: Yeah, for sure. But I want to talk about some of the iconic dishes of Spain. And maybe some that are maybe a little bit sort of deeper cuts. But, like, if you're in America and you only know one word about the cuisine of Spain, you probably know the word tapas, right?
3: Yeah.
2: And the most famous tapa is the tortilla española. Why is that?
1: That's one.
2: Why is that the most iconic dish, or why is that?
1: Well, I think tortilla española is the...
2: Well, actually, describe that one for us, too.
1: So tortilla española, obviously, is without a doubt one of those dishes that comes out of total simplicity. Mm-hmm. It's a dish that doesn't come from restaurant cooking, right, that comes from home cooking, that quite frankly is chefs, restaurants, restaurateurs, writers. Yeah, we all have our very big way to influence, but many of the dishes that are important in cultures, we don't even know who invented them.
2: Sure, yeah.
1: And we don't know who invented them because they came from the people,
2: right,
1: and become
2: right,
1: part of the culture of entire
2: right
1: nation. Tortilla Española even has its origins in a particular moment. It still is not 100% that everybody agreed that really was the moment. But today the truth is that I grew up, my mom making tortilla española at home, and my father making tortilla española at home, and also every single other child in Spain grow up where tortilla was in the table.
2: Yeah.
1: And it's very simple, but also has its intensity. You have to peel the potato, you have to chop them, you have to fry them. Not complicated, but it's not something like I open the box.
2: Yeah, sure.
1: And everybody's very particular about it because the potatoes can be cut in different ways. They can be thin, they can be in cubes, they can be thicker. Some people that fry them almost to, they become slightly crunchy. It's people that cooks them in a slow oil so they get kind of soft, mm-hmm. more like poach. It's different schools. It's not one school, it's different schools. It's the school of onion. It's a lot of people with onion and a lot of people that they say onion never in the tortilla. So basically it's eggs, the potatoes, the onion, and the olive oil, and salt. So it's very rare that you make a dish that is so iconic with such a simple ingredients.
2: Yeah.
1: When you do a omelette that isn't the right way, it can be thicker, can be thinner. The one I like is from the very thick tortillas that they get highly coagulated and they can be light, but they are dense, and to the ones that are liquid, so liquid when you cut into it, all the egg kind of goes out like a dam broke, trying to hold a river. Between those, it's a whole bunch of different textures that you can achieve in the tortilla. It's one that the tortilla is more like, is warm, it never coagulates, but already the eggs and the potato have become like, they have like a body.
2: Yeah.
1: This is the one I like, that is kind of creamy without being runny. It's creamy without being hard.
2: Yeah, yeah.
1: That's probably the best one of all. The eggs, when you cut into it, they're shiny. When the shininess goes away, means you overcook it, means it's too dry. So why this is so iconic? Because it's simplicity. So this is the amazingness about Spanish cooking, that something so humble as egg and potatoes and maybe onion and olive oil can achieve a dish that is really, really very, very special and very unique.
2: Yeah. Well, it's interesting too, because it's, you know, it's one of these things where, because of its simplicity, right, it's literally four ingredients. Well, controversially four ingredients if you count the onion or not, right? It's egg, onion, olive oil, potato, and salt, I guess. And everyone knows what it's sort of supposed to look like. But the beautiful thing about iconic dishes and the beautiful thing about individuality within this sort of structure is people look for ways to introduce their interpretation of it. They look for ways to introduce their way of thinking about this thing. And then you start thinking, well, like you said, like, well, how you cut the potato matters. And then is the potato very soft, or the potatoes cooked a little more, really matters. Or the eggs cooked more or less really matters. And, you know, it's one of those things where it's like, I don't want to say people like to argue, but it's like, oh, it's like a fun way. it's like sort of a communal bonding experience to say, well, I like it this way. Oh, yes, me too. Or, well, I don't know if that's really the right way. And I think there's something about like a national identity that can form. Spain, you know, is many hundreds of years old, but it's, you know, it had periods of unification and then had, you know, then broke apart and conquest and reunification. And I do think that like when you have dishes that can become national, it's a very regional country is kind of what I'm getting at.
1: It is, but tortilla obviously has already been part of, it's in every...
2: Yeah.
1: As tapas began in the south of Spain, and tapas became a way of life, because tapas is a way of life. Tapas is a way of life.
2: What do you mean by that?
1: Means it's little bars that you'll go for half a drink that don't even have tables, and standing up, you'll be having your sherry or your beer or your glass of wine. Mm-hmm. And some places in some cities, and they give you a little tapa mm-hmm. per drink you order, which is the heart of what it was. Even in the old days, tapas, meaning cover, that was the piece of bread or whatever they gave you, used to cover the glass so the flies and other things will not go in, as some of the theories of how the name came to be. But that's something very southern, very hot weather, culture of sherry, and where with the sherry you will be having a little bite, but you will not just go one place. Spain is a country that loves to socialize. Mm-hmm. Spain is a country that loves to be in the streets, and that loves to celebrate the life of the little towns or the big towns. And part of what you do, lunch or dinner, is just going from place to place.
2: Yeah.
1: And socializing through the different bars that you visit.
2: Yeah.
1: And in some streets and some cities that they celebrate this to the limit. So the celebration of tapas as a way of life is not just the food. Obviously, we serve in tapas Spanish food. But beyond that, tapas is a medium to showcase Spanish food.
2: Yeah.
1: Tapas is a way of life.
2: Yeah.
1: And you need to understand it under that context. For me, it was hard, obviously, opening a Spanish restaurant 33 years ago in Washington, D.C., and doing Jaleo, that I was doing tapas. But it's very hard just to try to change the way people live in another country, because even Washington, D.C. will be a very different way of Seattle or downtown L.A. But what I did was, okay, you can have the tapas in the bar, and you're going to have the tapas sitting down, but I'm going to go for the most important next thing in tapas, which is the small portions, that I want you to do small, and I want you to share.
2: Yeah.
1: Because then, like in a tapas bar or in a pincho bar in Basque Country, the great thing about it is the diversity of your meal. In a moment that tasting menus were happening, and you could have menus of 6, 7, 8, 10, 20, 30 dishes like the old days of El Bulli. If you think about it, tapas was to democratize, to bring down to the street, that you could go to a bar or in a sequence of different bars.
2: And have lots
1: you
2: of
1: could be having
2: tasting, yeah.
1: 7, 8, 9, 10, 15 things in a fascinating way. At the end of the day, when we talk about the tasting menu, I say, well, tasting menus, they've been happening in Spain, not only in the high-end fancy restaurants, but naturally they've been happening in the popular bars in every city, because you will have more than 5, 6, 7 dishes go into this kind of tapa place. And I think this is what is fascinating.
2: Yeah.
1: And that's why even in my own restaurants in the Bank Quarter in downtown D.C., for years everybody knows that I always told people, don't even come only to my restaurant. Come to this bar, then go to the other and check 3 places in one night.
2: Yeah, sure.
1: Life is beautiful to celebrate, to be in the street and do tapa dine and dash kind of type of approach. But this, in a way, for me, is where I've been putting the most emphasis. What really is Spain? And I'm discovering that, you know, Spain is many ways to enjoy Spain and Spanish food. But what it is a celebration of life itself. At the heart of this book and at the heart of what the Spanish food is, and tapas is a medium to bring to people, not only in Spain, but to people around the world. And for me, it's been the way I've been able to tell the stories of what the Spain is, one tapa at a time.
2: Yeah. I love the food, but yeah, to your point, it's not just even how it's eaten. It's just the role food has in not a person's life, but in a community's life. A social life, you know, in the, like, how you actually live among other people, walking around.
0: Jose Andres' latest book is Spain My Way, and we'll be back with more with him in just a minute. I'm Francis Lamb, and this is The Splendid Table from APM, American Public Media.
3: Hey, it's Alexis Madrigal, co-host of KQED's Forum. 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

0: 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We're spending the hour with Chef Jose Andres. Let's get back to it with him.
1: You talk so much about like the way food connects to life and the way food is really like a part of not just like a person's life, but a social life. And I actually want to get to a dish, that recipe you have in the book that is from the part of Spain where you were born. And you moved away when you were young, but you were born in Asturias, which is in the northwest corner of Spain. And there's a very iconic dish there called fabada asturiana. Do you remember eating that as a child?
2: Yeah.
1: Tell us about this dish.
2: Very much. I don't remember eating it in Asturias because I left when I was five. I remember a couple of other things, but no fabada. But I remember eating it as a young boy in

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1: The humidity makes pretty complicated the harvest process of certain vegetable species. But nonetheless, over centuries, these farmers, they came up with the ways to produce them. And these beans in that fertile land, they create these Phacelus vulgaris, these beans that the good ones, they can be some of the biggest beans in size you can imagine, but with a very amazing characteristic that the way they're grown and the way they're picked and the way they are preserved, the skin of the bean is very, very thin. Mm. It's so thin that when you cook them, almost is a skin you don't notice. Mm. So the quality of the bean is very high. The production is not
2: so very
1: high.
2: Creamy when you eat it.
1: And then the inside, when you cook them well, the bean is almost like if you had melted butter.
2: Oh, God.
1: Untouched, but looks like a bean, and you put it on the top of your tongue, and only with the very gentle pressure against the top of your palate, that bean separates. This is the dry bean. When the beans will dry in the plant, past September, sometimes almost going into October, the beans are dry, they pick them, they're already dry.
2: Yeah.
1: The new ways, chefs, my Casa Gerardo, one of the best restaurants in Spain, many decades ago, they came with a way of, it's something I do here in America, that they began picking the beans before the pot began getting dry and began opening, and the beans began getting dry on their own just by leaving them on the plant. They began picking the beans a little bit on the green side.
2: Okay.
1: When they were still soft, so soft that you could put them in the mouth and eat them raw. That changed everything because it was a way to make that bean even 10 times better. Now they harvest them. You eat them in season, fresh, but now they freeze very well. And the difference is that a bean that becomes much more grainy once it's dry, even good, now is used all pure butter and cooks much quicker. But you have to treat it very delicate because it will fall apart if you put a fork or if you put a spoon to try to move them. Mm-hmm. The beans are so delicate that they will fall apart, will make them into mash. So it's a dish that very much with gentle moves is how you do it. So the ingredients are water, beans, blood sausage, chorizo, usually slightly smoked, a piece of lacón, which is one of the parts of the belly of the salty and the bacon. It's like two different parts of the belly of the pig.
2: Okay, sure.
1: And traditionally, you will do a little bit of oil and a little bit of onion chopped very little, tiny, and then you put it on top. And that's it, my friend. Some people will add some saffron, will be allowed, tiny bit of saffron. And you will boil them for an hour, 2 hours. Gentle, never stop in the boiling, but sometimes every 20 minutes you'll put a touch of water used to scare them, like, don't boil more.
2: Yeah.
1: And in that perfect moment of boiling, slowly the beans feel comfortable, they begin getting soft, the beans don't get damaged in the outside because that skin is very thin, they don't fall apart, all the beans are whole. And at the end, you let them rest 1 hour. You take the meats. You slice the meats. You serve the beans, which is only water. Beans, the saffron, and the oil and the fat that the meats have put into the broth. And you will slice in a little bit of the blood sausage, a little bit of the bacon, and a little bit of the chorizo. And you will put it right there. And this is eaten as a first course. The simplicity of the dish is very difficult to explain because without a doubt it's one of the great dishes of beans of the world and is a dish that cannot have less ingredients. Compared to the cassoulet, which is a fascinating dish and highly complicated to make and highly difficult to find a good one, the simplicity

0: of the dish only tells you that Spain is different that way. And I've been always trying to tell people that sometimes less is more. It's part of what Spain is.
1: Mm-hmm.
0: We are able to do great dishes with very little. A lot to do with our history, a lot to do with harder times, a lot to do with moments that Spain had to learn how to feed themselves with nothing. But at the same time, it's our way to be honoring the dishes that come, yeah. the ingredients that come from the farm. I think this is one of the most unique things of Spanish cooking, that less is more.
1: Yeah. I'm totally transfixed hearing you talk about cooking, the act of cooking, your love of these ingredients, and your love of this very traditional food, the simplicity of this food. It's so interesting because one of the most probably influential moments in your career, right, as a young cook, was when you were working with Ferran Adrià, who, crazy to think this, but there may be people today who have not heard of him, which is wild to me. But this is a chef in Spain who did so many things, but one of the things he did was he sort of ushered in this era of highly interpretive, highly creative food. Some people called it molecular gastronomy. Most people who practice it hate that term. Other people call it modernist cooking. But really, I think what it was it was an era of like almost unbridled creativity in the kitchen, and where chefs were using technology that before that was never used in the kitchen to cook food. And they were really manipulating the food in such a way where like the food looks like it comes from outer space in some cases. So that was the chef that you worked with, who was one of the most influential people in your life and one of the most influential people in like culinary history. And yet you come back to this love of purity and simplicity and tradition. Talk about like how your brain has worked that way.
0: Yeah. Obviously, my time with Ferran Adrià was like a big bang for me, but also was a big bang for food.
1: Yeah.
0: We can say there was a before and after Ferran Adrià.
1: Mm.
0: And whatever criticism at times will happen about all this modern cooking, just give me good food, this is not real food, comes from sometimes people that never experience it or ill-informed.
1: Sure, sure,
0: more
1: sure.
0: ways than one.
1: Yeah, yeah.
0: Because what Ferran, the best meals in my life has really happened in El Bulli.
1: Mm-hmm. His restaurant.
0: Obviously, yeah. not like I had other amazing meals, but what Ferran did was just push the boundaries of anything we understood about food. In the most simple but powerful way. You know, technology we need to remember that has been used in cooking forever. Meaning, yeah. the day somebody came out with a knife to chop.
1: Yeah, that was a technology.
0: That was technology. Yeah. Somebody came with ways to preserve food using salt. That yeah. was technology.
1: Sure, sure.
0: The people that used find out how to make beer, even they didn't know why beer was happening.
1: Yeah.
0: That's science and that's physics, but technology has always been there.
1: Yeah, sure.
0: Always. What Ferran did was, of course he embraced the technologies. Any machine was out there, my God, he gave a new purpose to the corn candy machine, an American invention. So many other machines that we are underusing even are there. One of the very big things Ferran did was the very simple ISI bottle to make whipped cream with nitro oxide.
1: Yeah, yeah.
0: The challenge was, oh my God, we have this very simple technology and we can make whipped cream. Whipped cream has fat. And they began, okay, yeah, we can make mousses of anything. Okay. But they realized that they could take the fat out and put things that had the same function as the fat, which was to make this kind of networks that will keep air inside this kind of liquid. And all of a sudden, we could do this with gelatins and other things. And all of a sudden, you can make a mousse of strawberries using 100% strawberries. And that mousse, if you do it well, is even better because a strawberry mousse of 100% strawberry will always be better than a strawberry mousse than a 60%. Why? Because if you want to eat the strawberries, what better thing than the mousse that is 100% strawberry? That's what Ferran did. Yeah. But what everybody misses, that is a book that is out of print, and I forgot even the name, but was a little book that was about techniques of El Bulli. Mm. And everybody will think, I'm going to be finding the techniques that are strange. What Ferran did to me and did to everybody is that I've never seen a chef that enjoys eating more than Ferran. Mm. And Ferran enjoy going to the popular and traditional restaurants more than anybody I know. Mm. And to see Ferran eating a shrimp, a gamba roja, a head on a shrimp, and the way he will direct sometimes the cook, cook it less, because less is more. But where all the substance and the best flavor in the shrimp is in that head,
1: yeah.
0: That if you don't overcook it, it is still semi-liquid.
1: Yeah.
0: And you bring it to your mouth and you suck it. And in the brain of Ferran, things are going on. In your brain and mine, oh, this is a good head. Ferran was deeper. He always learned from traditional books until one day he put all the books away. He will always tell me and tell all of us, we need to learn tradition, honor tradition, so we know how we can move into the future. So we will get the traditional American sauce, usually made at the same time you make with a lobster.
1: Yeah.
0: And it's one of the great dishes. Some people say it used to be called lobster armoricane and then became lobster al americain. But this is a sauce that has a very nice, beautiful flavor of the head
1: of
0: the flavor of the lobster and one of the most iconic dishes. Ferran began saying how we can make the most pure americain. The traditional americain has a lot of ingredients. Some of them call for mirepoix, you put carrots and you put
1: and
0: this is tomato. Yeah. But Ferran says, I want purity. And the purity he realized was, if I get the heads of the shrimp and I squeeze it like it was an orange and I take all the juices and the brains, right there I have the best sauce in the history of mankind, which is just simply the head of the shrimp. Ferran began doing these kind of innovations that they were not about the technique or they were not about the physics, but was about the pure understanding of mm-hmm. the product itself.
1: Yeah.
0: He began getting a clam and an oyster and barely putting it in hot water for 2 minutes. Enough for the clam to open, but still the clam was raw. And you're taking it out and taking the juices and making it's like gelatin that barely you even know is a gelatin and covering the juices. The clam with the juices is slightly gelatinized of its own clam, mm-hmm. making sure that the clam will have all around itself all the water of the clam that will allow Ferran. Did that. Ferran began doing these things of coming up with new ingredients, like the tomato seeds. The best part of the tomato, every single cookbook tells you discard the seeds.
1: Yeah, yeah, yeah.
0: Ferran made the seeds the best dish and a new ingredient in a way. Those iconic dishes with the tomato seeds that you put them in the mouth and it's all the water of the tomato and all the flavor. That's Ferran 101. So for me, when I'm describing you about these traditional dishes and its simplicity, Ferran actually was the one that saw that the true value in Spanish cooking was that we were able to achieve simplicity, creating amazing dishes used basing the cooking in its simplicity. The high-end cooking that Ferran did was not so much based on the astonishing ways he came up with things, but because he was able to simplify what really was good about the ingredients. Ferran was never about difficult techniques or science. That was important to understand because with that understanding, you can do more. But the true genius of Ferran was to understand what is the true flavor in every one of the ingredients. Yeah. That's what separated Ferran apart from anybody else. He elevated the true flavor of every single ingredient. Ferran was always about flavor and giving power to the ingredients. He could make an amazing dish only using water. I don't know a lot of people in the world that can do an amazing dish only with water on the plate. Ferran was that type of chef.
1: Yeah.
0: Is that type of chef.
1: I mean, bringing this back to the beginning when I asked you, like, what is the key of Spanish food? Like, what do you want people to experience when you talk about Spanish food? It's, you know, you talked about the living of it, right? The sort of being in the place of it. But part of that, when you're talking about the flavor, it's like, oh, the being in the place of it, it's because that informs the flavor. And at the end of the day, it's really about the ingredient. That very primal moment of taking this thing that exists because hands have touched it, and we're not like, you know, naive. Like, farmers grew it, people tended to it. In the case of ham, craftspeople cured it, and, you know, all that stuff. But it's still a singular item that you now have like a connection with as a person who's about to eat it. And
0: think about gazpacho. Gazpacho is not soup. Gazpacho is a liquid salad. It's just brilliant. But this is something that didn't come from the high-end restaurants. It mm-hmm. came from the people.
1: Yeah.
0: It came from the people working long hours under the hot sun of the south of Spain and having to come up with something that was refreshing.
1: Yeah.
0: And will alleviate the heat they were going through at the same time, feeding their bodies. Is just astonishing. This is a dish that came from the people to the people. Gazpacho is fascinating. It's one of the most amazing, beautiful, simple creations that you will say a high-end chef with a lot of creativity came up with. No. The people came up with it. This mix of what has happened in Spain in the last century, going from the Ferran Adrià's to the cooking coming from the most humble peoples and situations, that's what makes Spanish cooking very, very special and very unique.
1: Yeah.
0: Because they don't fight each other.
1: Yeah.
0: They live with each other.
1: They connect.
0: It's not about traditional cooking and modern cooking. It's about good cooking. It's only two types of cooking in the world. Juan Mari Arzak said, one of our most iconic chefs in the history of Spain. He said, there's only two types of cooking, the good cooking and the bad cooking. Me, I want to be on the good cooking.
1: Well, this was so much fun to talk with you. Thank you so much for coming, Jose.
0: Thank you. It's always amazing to be around you and learn from you and listening to your voice. Let's keep moving this beautiful food world of ours forward. You do a heck of an amazing job on that front. Thank you.
1: Thank you.
2: Jose Andres' latest book is Spain My Way. 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
3: 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Mostly cloudy skies overnight in the Bay Area, temperatures in the low 50s. Memorial Day, a slight chance of drizzle between 8 a.m. and 11 a.m. Mostly cloudy, gradually becoming sunny, though, and highs from the upper 50s at the ocean to the low 70s inland. Monday night, a slight chance of evening drizzle as well, and even cooler on Tuesday, but things will start heating up as we head into the end of the week. I'm Sandy Althaus, and you're listening to KQED-FM San Francisco, KQEI-FM North Highlands, Sacramento. 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
4: Hello, you're with Newsday on the BBC World Service with Anne Sawyer in Nairobi and Rob Young in London.
5: The DR Congo, South Sudan, and Uganda release a plan to tackle the spread of Ebola following a meeting in Kampala. World Health Organization says that the cases of those suspected to have Ebola is rising.
4: We'll hear from Inside Afghanistan, 5 years on since the Taliban's ban on female education. And we'll hear the realities that many young girls and women face there.
6: I'm afraid if I return to Dikundi, I will be forced to get married. I will keep resisting until I can no longer breathe.
5: And oil prices have plunged on Asian markets as investors pin their hope on a deal to end the US-Iran war. That and more after the latest world news.
7: BBC News with Danielle Yawovietska. Oil prices have plunged more than 5% in Asian trading as investors pin their hopes on a deal to end the US-Iran war. The drop below $100 comes despite comments by President Trump on Sunday urging US negotiators not to rush into an agreement with Tehran. Here's our Asia business correspondent Nick Marsh.
8: This does appear to be the closest the two sides have come to some kind of deal to reopen the Strait of Hormuz, so markets have reacted accordingly. But it comes with some significant caveats. It's not clear exactly who will control the strait in peacetime. In any event, energy analysts also warn it'll take months for traffic to resume normally, not to mention restart oil production in the Gulf, as well as repair damaged energy facilities.
7: The Democratic Republic of Congo, Uganda and South Sudan have adopted a joint plan to counter the spread of Ebola across the region. The three affected countries have agreed to increase border monitoring, improve protection for frontline workers and expand lab capacity. They've expressed concern that trade and the displacement of people due to regional conflicts could worsen the situation. Jean Kaseya from the Africa Centres for Disease Control defended the response to the outbreak.
9: We started with this outbreak with a number of 260 cases, more than 60 deaths. It means it was to assess the situation, to plan at the same time, and in about 3 days, all countries had a plan. In about 4 days, I organized a meeting with all partners and all countries. Now we have the plan ready. We did it quickly, as much as possible we could do.
7: A Taliban spokesman has insisted that the group is committed to granting Afghan women their rights under Islamic law 5 years after barring them from education. But in a BBC interview, the official gave no clear answer on when or whether education for women would return. This woman told the BBC she had been robbed of her education and had run away from home to escape marriage.
6: Before the ban, my parents passionately encouraged me to study. They believed in me and told me I can definitely achieve my dream of becoming a pilot. But now they say the best way for me is to get married. Because I can't go to school, to university, I can't even work. I'm afraid if I return to Dikundi, I will be forced to get married.
7: The Roman Catholic Church has asked for forgiveness from a rural community in Peru over harassment and evictions by a conservative Catholic group. Locals say companies linked to the now dissolved group seized thousands of hectares of their lands in the 2010s. World News from the BBC. The candidates standing in Colombia's presidential election have ended their campaigns with promises to boost security. Abelardo de la Espriella, a right-wing lawyer, said he would take a harder line against criminal groups than the leftist president Gustavo Petro. The frontrunner, Ivan Cepeda, a leftist, told supporters in Barranquilla that he would invest in social programs. Firefighters in Southern California have discovered a crack in a massive tank filled with a toxic chemical that authorities fear could cause a massive explosion. A spokesman for the Orange County Fire Department said it appeared that none of the highly volatile content had leaked. The crack could potentially ease the pressure inside the tank and lower the risk. Las Vegas is hosting the inaugural Enhanced Games, a multi-sport event which allows athletes to use performance-enhancing substances without being subject to tests. Several Olympic athletes are competing. Shaima Halil reports on the Games.
10: The Enhanced Games is built around something the Olympics and global sporting bodies have spent decades trying to eliminate, performance-enhancing drugs. Supporters of this event argue enhancement already exists in elite sport, just underground and without transparency, and say bringing it into the open makes it safer. But this is not just about sport. Enhance, the company behind the games, is selling these drugs to the general public on its website. Critics warn what's happening here could normalize drug use far beyond elite sport, turning enhancement into aspiration.
11: Deep sea scientists have identified a new species of octopus, the size of a golf ball, near the Galapagos Islands. The tiny creature stands out for its blue hue, one of the rarest shades in nature, its relatively few arm suckers, and lack of an ink sac. Scientists say the discovery is especially surprising because related species are usually much larger and normally found in the icy waters around Antarctica. Researchers captured the specimen during a deep sea expedition. BBC News.
5: Thank you for that update. Hello and welcome to Newsday with Rob Young in London and Anne Soy in Nairobi. This half hour, as numbers of the dead and those infected by Ebola rise, we hear from the head of the Africa CDC, the Centers for Disease Prevention and Control, and who has been focusing on how to have a joint and coordinated response in the region.
4: We'll also get to Afghanistan 5 years on from the Taliban's ban on female education. And we'll look at how the talks about ending the war in Iran are yet again affecting oil prices. Your thoughts on our stories welcome, of course, by text or WhatsApp, +44 77 86 20 50 85.
5: The Democratic Republic of Congo, Uganda and South Sudan have adopted a joint plan to counter the spread of Ebola in the region. Following a meeting in Uganda attended by health ministers from the region and aid organizations, the three nations affected by the outbreak announced new measures and plans to coordinate the response. Earlier, I spoke to the head of the Africa Centers for Disease Control and Prevention, Dr. Jean Kaseya, about what had been achieved at the meeting.
9: In Kampala, I had a meeting with President Museveni, and I really liked the way he took the lead to organize the response. And I had the opportunity to organize a meeting of ministers from DRC, Uganda and South Sudan, as you are saying, we landed with a joint plan of $319 million to stop the spread, to stop this outbreak. And more importantly, we also agreed on a continental mechanism to coordinate this response led by Africa CDC and WHO supported by all other partners.
5: And many who will be listening to you will be wondering how come there wasn't a plan in place already, because your organization was created in response to that large outbreak of Ebola in West Africa. So it would follow then that Africa and, you know, the continent would be expecting that there would be a plan in place ready to roll out in case of such an outbreak.
9: The world must even congratulate Africa CDC, because on the 15th of May, Africa CDC declared this outbreak when we got evidence that more than one country was infected. Second, we immediately started to interact with authorities who declared this outbreak the same day and started to work on the plan. You have to understand that we didn't have a clear picture of this outbreak. And we started with this outbreak with a number of 260 cases, more than 60 deaths. It means it was to assess the situation, to plan at the same time, and in about 3 days, all countries had a plan. In about 4 days, I organized a meeting with all partners and all countries. Now we have the plan ready. We did it quickly, as much as possible we could do.
5: So it's taken 10 days, and now you have a plan between the three countries. So what are the details of the plan?
9: Yeah, it took 7 days to have the plan because the meeting took place 8 days ago. But today it's 10 days since we made the declaration. This is so important. Second, the plan is articulated around 11 pillars. These 11 pillars will help us to contain the outbreak. As you know, currently we don't have vaccines, we don't have medicines, and we are mostly relying on a better coordination, how to bring countries and partners together to avoid wastage. We are mostly targeting the risk communication, and we are targeting how to test to isolate cases, and also the case management and dignify funerals. It's around all of that. We have 11 pillars, and I have to tell you that today at 2 p.m. at this time, I'm organizing a meeting of all African ministers, and we have President Mahama and President Ramaphosa will also be intervening to show right. the guidance that we have in Africa.
5: And you say that your budget is $319 million. How much have you raised so far, and what are the priorities? What are the priority areas?
9: I'm first proud of African countries. You know, I'm someone talking every day about the sovereignty of African countries. I request African countries to start with an initial contribution. So far, 10% of the budget were already secured by African countries, the countries affected. In addition to that, we got 2.5 million from South Africa. It means African countries are coming to support the response. I want also to
5: say
9: that
5: about 30 million. Where does the rest come from?
9: The rest come from, I had a meeting with Aliko Dangote, and Orama is organizing a meeting of some wealth African people in Lagos on the 29th to raise additional funds. Then we have also our partners, US, UK, France and others, European Union. They are also committing funds, including World Bank and others. I think the meeting that we'll have today, it will give us a good picture on how much we can raise for this outbreak so far.
5: Right. And are you optimistic that this outbreak can be brought under control? And after how long?
9: You know, when there is a war, the most important one is a captain. Currently, Africa CDC is the captain. And we are leading this response with our member state. We have strong ministers under the leadership of their leaders. And
5: right.
9: we know
5: so
9: that
5: do you have a timeline to bring it under control?
9: No one can give you a timeline so far because we are still on the peak of the outbreak. We have technical expertise. We are putting in place all tools. And I cannot today tell you when we can stop this outbreak because we are still on the peak of the outbreak.
5: The World Health Organization says that at least 900 suspected cases have been identified so far. Dr. Jean Kaseya there, the Director General of the Africa Centers for Disease Control.
4: We're going to hear from Afghanistan now, where the ban on female education imposed by the Taliban government is in its fifth year, with no sign that it will be lifted any time in the future. For countless girls and women, it's had an irreversible impact on their lives already, with a generation of women at risk of losing out on the lives they could have had. The BBC has been on the ground, documenting the stories of women still trying to pursue an education, and those who simply can't. The BBC South Asia correspondent Yogita Lamai reports from Kabul, and the identities of all of the female interviewees have been hidden and their voices changed because they fear reprisals from the Taliban.
12: Driving through Kabul, we pass a school. The walls that flank its gates read, "Knowledge is power, knowledge is light." But that power has been taken from the women of this country for the past 5 years.
13: One of the things we've noticed over the years is that it's getting harder and harder to find Afghan women and girls who are willing to speak to us because of the environment of fear that persists. But incredibly, there are still people who want the world to hear their voices. We're on our way now to meet a young woman who's traveled hundreds of miles from her home province to the city of Kabul. She's taking English lessons and she's trying every way possible to keep some form of education going, because if she goes back home, what she faces there is getting married, and that could be the end of her dreams.
6: Before the ban, my parents passionately encouraged me to study. They believed in me and told me I can definitely achieve my dream of becoming a pilot. But now they say the best way for me is to get married, because I can't go to school, to university, I can't even work. I'm afraid if I return to Dikundi, I will be forced to get married.
13: How long do you think you'll be able to resist?
6: I will keep resisting until I can no longer breathe.
14: Can you tell me how hard life is day to day, every day?
6: When I see men my age who have graduated and are going to university and I can't do the same, I feel very bad. I feel like I'm burning in hell.
3: We've just traveled to an area in the west of Kabul to meet a family where we'll be able to see and hear about the permanent impact, the irreparable damage that these 4 years, and now a fifth year, without education has done for girls and women in this country. We can't tell you much more because we can't identify the people that we're meeting because they fear reprisal against them for speaking out. So we're just going to go into this home now to meet them. We meet an elderly mother with two daughters. She worked as a cleaner to put her girls through school. But when the Taliban banned education, she pushed her elder daughter to get married. She explains why, with tears welling up in her eyes.
15: I was fearful that the Taliban will question why I'm not getting her married. I had wanted her to be educated, work, and contribute to society. I'm illiterate, so I'm like a blind person. But I wanted my girls to learn. But here in Afghanistan, it's over for us. My message to mothers around the world is that if you are in a place where your daughters can study and work, let them do it.
3: Her elder daughter now has two children, an infant and a toddler, both girls.
16: Having a husband is not the only dream a woman has. She needs to stand on her own two feet first, become independent, and then she can marry and start a family. But I went into this new life with none of that. My dreams remain unfulfilled.
14: Can I ask you that you said there were marriage proposals coming for you even before schools closed down? What was your response and your family's response to those proposals at that time?
16: I had many marriage proposals, but I refused them all because my education was more important to me.
3: We've come to the Government Media and Information Center in central Kabul to interview the Taliban government's deputy spokesman, Hamdullah Fitrat. We've been here before in this building. And one of the things about this interview and the way it's done, especially for television and video, is that we can't be pictured in the same frame, and he also won't sit across from me because I'm a woman. But there is no editorial interference. We are free to ask whatever questions we want, and we're just waiting for him to arrive.
17: Hello.
14: It's now been more than 4.5 years you've been in government. How can you continue to justify this ban on education on girls and women?
18: The restriction on education beyond grade 6 is a separate issue. When secondary and higher education for girls will be opened is a question for the Ministry of Education, and hopefully they will provide a satisfactory response.
14: For nearly 5 years now, we have been speaking to women and girls in your country. At the very beginning, they used to tell us maybe it'll open in a few years. Now they tell us they do not believe that their education will be reopened under your watch. Is that true? Do you recognize that a whole generation of women, their lives, their dreams, they're already over?
18: As I have already said, this question is for the Ministry of Education.
14: You won't allow there to be female doctors, female nurses, female midwives. That is affecting, it's not just about the right to education there, it is about the right to health, it's about their right to a life.
18: Islamic Emirate is committed to granting women their rights according to Islamic law.
3: Over the past 4.5 years, whenever we've questioned Taliban officials about women's education, we've heard similar responses. They've either been vague, no specific timeline, or there's been outright deflection. We have asked the Education Ministry for a response. We have not received one so far. And while education is the most basic, most important right that's been taken away from women, there are so many others. Right now, I'm sitting at a restaurant that overlooks an amusement park. Women were barred from parks like these back in 2022. So what I've seen here over the past couple of hours is families, they come in together, then the men from the family take the children, they go down, enjoy the rides, the Ferris wheels, the merry-go-rounds, the swings. The women have to sit here just looking at their families from a distance.
17: one more small joy being taken away from them because they're winning.
4: That report from the BBC's Yugita Lamai in Kabul.
5: The hour, time now for some sports news with Sarah Menai.
19: Thank you, Anne. The English Premier League season has come to an end. Arsenal lifted the trophy yesterday. Pep Guardiola lost its last game in charge at the Etihad. Mohamed Salah got an emotional farewell from Anfield. And Tottenham managed to stay up. But we'll get more on this with our guest in about half an hour's time here on the programme. Now listen to this.

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1: I'm Dr. Anthony Leizowitz, and this is Climate Connections. Research shows that electric vehicles are far less likely to catch fire than gas-powered cars, but firefighters must be prepared even for unlikely events. So Jack Foltz of Safety and Security Consultation Specialists provides EV safety training to first responders in his home state of Minnesota and beyond. In his classes, he teaches trainees how EVs work.
2: A lot of the responders don't understand how these vehicles are put together, the amount of safeties that are built into them. They're actually an extremely safe vehicle.
1: Then they learn how to respond to emergencies involving EVs. They're shown how to disable the cars and what to do in the rare case an EV does catch fire.
2: The tactics we need to use to extinguish or control this fire are different than what we're used to using on an internal combustion engine car.
1: For example, he says firefighters must know where an EV battery is housed.
2: Most commonly, it is underneath the car, so just trying to cool that.
1: Volt says that as EVs rapidly gain popularity, first responders need to know how to handle them.
2: If we know the hazards and we know how to control them, we can be very safe when we're working with any incident.
1: Climate Connections is produced by the Yale Center for Environmental Communication.

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2: There's no shortage of bad news to report, but bad news is not the whole story.
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1: 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Clouds drizzle, cooler, Bay Area highs, 50s to the 70s or so inland. It's 551.
6: Good morning. This is the California Report. I'm Keith Mizuguchi in for Madi Bolaños. Crews have been working around the clock to determine whether a damaged chemical tank in Orange County is still a threat to explode. Interim Chief T.J. McGovern with the Orange County Fire Authority spoke last night.
7: It'll be an all-night mission in order to confirm that the pressure in the tank has been released and that the bleve threat is eliminated. The bleve threat is the worst case catastrophic event that we've been talking about.
6: Bleve stands for boiling liquid expanding vapor explosion. On Saturday night, a team found a crack in the tank. McGovern says the work being done overnight would help determine whether that crack might be relieving some of the pressure inside. The tank at GKN Aerospace in Garden Grove is filled with the flammable and toxic chemical methyl methacrylate. It started to leak on Thursday, but a faulty valve and the inability to neutralize the toxic chemical led fire officials to believe it would either leak thousands of gallons or explode. That led to evacuation orders for some 50,000 people in Garden Grove and the surrounding communities. Derek Tran is the congressman who represents Garden Grove.
8: We're doing everything we can to make sure that everyone in the community understands that this is not a drill. This is very serious.
6: 7 evacuation centers have opened across Orange County, but 4 are already at capacity. Officials say the air is constantly being monitored around the site, and so far, levels are within healthy limits. Regina Chinxiao Kuang is Orange County's health officer.
9: We have very limited case reports of exposure. And when you have limited short-term exposure, meaning maybe you inhaled some of the vapor, it can cause significant irritation in the lungs, the nasal passages, and it can also cause nausea. It can also cause dizziness.
6: Governor Gavin Newsom has declared a state of emergency and has also requested that the Trump administration approve a federal emergency declaration to provide direct assistance to Orange County. A young boxer from the remote Fresno County town of Huron won bronze in her weight class in the National Golden Gloves Tournament in Tulsa, Oklahoma this month. To get there, she had to win the California Golden Gloves State Championship in Pasadena in April. KVCR reporter Alice Daniel recently got in the ring with her and found out the road to success hasn't been easy.
10: If you met Shavana Trejo on the street, your first thought would not be boxer. She's small, about 5'3", and she weighs 119 pounds. She seems understated, gentle even.
11: So I'm going to put my gloves on and we're going to hit mitts with my dad.
10: But watch her in the ring at the Underdogs Boxing Club in Avenal and...
12: Jab. Three.
10: You can see why she's won 14 belts. She says the ring is like therapy. It's where she takes out her anger.
11: I've been through hell, honestly. I've been through a lot of ups and downs in my life. Just hitting the bag is just like you're releasing bad negative energy.
10: Trejo says she was a shy, quiet kid, and she got bullied a lot.
11: I would come home with black eyes. I would come home with my hair cut, slime thrown in my hair.
10: But she never hit back.

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1: KQED traffic with Mel this morning, taking us now to Pescadero.
2: Highway 1 northbound at Pigeon Point Road. The northbound lane is blocked by an animal in the lanes. Looking at the rest of the coast, there are occasional pockets of fog, still possibly low enough to impact traffic slightly. Otherwise, traffic is moving well on the San Mateo coast. Mel Baker. For KQED.
1: Thanks again, Mel. 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Good morning. I'm Dave Freeman with a KQED listener perspective. William Humnicky shares about a recent adventure while biking in the East Bay.
3: Sometimes I just need to get away from everyone, including my family. Mountain biking in East Bay Regional Parks is my nature therapy. One morning, I was biking in Wildcat Park. I saw a lone cow on the wrong side of the barbed wire fence, headbutting the barbed wire. That cow had escaped through an unlocked gate, but couldn't get back in. Her family, watching in horror from the other side, mooing. I thought, I have to help that cow. Then reality set in. I weigh 170, a cow? 1,000 pounds. Hopeless, dangerous. Reluctantly, I pedaled away. Sorry, I can't help you. When I spotted a young couple hiking. Hi, can you help me move a cow? They looked at me like I needed help. I showed them the scene, cow ramming the barbed wire. Here's the plan. I get behind the cow and scare her toward the gate. You hold the gate open. You stand ready to steer her through. They didn't say yes, but they didn't say no. I felt like a real cowboy. Hee-haw! But I knew nothing about cows. I stood far behind the cow, waving my arms and yelling. Nothing. Afraid, I stepped closer. I said, I'm a vegetarian, too. It worked. 1,000 pounds of cow started moving. We got close. She was near the gate. The woman held it open. The guy stood ready to guide her in. The cows shouted moos of support. This was it. The cow paused, then suddenly bolted past the gate and toward the guy. He jumped into the bushes like a rodeo clown. The cow ran down the fence line and disappeared. I reported the cow to the Rangers. They sent in a real cowboy. The rodeo clown? Frightened, but okay. I realized the cow and I, we're the same. We need alone time, in nature. It's our therapy. But the real healing? That comes from being with our families. With a perspective, I'm William Humnicky.
1: William Humnicky misses impromptu conversations with strangers. He looks forward to hearing your story. 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Next on Morning Edition, one of the nation's oldest insurance companies wants to incentivize good health and longevity with lower rates and bonuses for people who adopt and maintain healthy habits. That and the California report coming up this hour, all ahead on KQED News on this Monday, Memorial Day. For the Bay Area, some drizzle, some wind. Look for partly to mostly cloudy skies today. Look for some gusts as high as 25 miles per hour, possibly, in some parts of the Bay today. Cooler high temperatures also on Memorial Day, upper 50s to the low 70s are forecast. 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
5: And I'm Leila Faldin. Good morning. Lots of people wake up intending to eat well and exercise, but have a hard time following through. That was my intention this morning. Let's see what happens. Could money be a motivator, though? NPR's Allison Aubrey reports on why a life insurance company wants to gamify good health.
6: Imagine if you earned a Starbucks gift card just from making it to your spin class, or got a new Apple Watch after hitting an exercise streak. 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
6: Hudak is enrolled in the company's Vitality Reward Program. Policyholders earn points by completing all sorts of activities, including exercise, purchasing healthy foods, tracking sleep, as well as getting preventive screenings and checkups.
7: So this is my personal policy Vitality app. So I've already got 5,400 points. I'm silver, approaching gold.
6: Just like tiers in a frequent flyer program, giving more rewards as people fly more, Vitality members earn more rewards as they adopt and stick with more healthy habits.
7: It's kind of a nice incentive.
6: The program was designed to help people live longer, healthier lives, explains John Hancock's CEO, Brooks Tingle.
8: We called this business the life insurance business for hundreds of years. Really, it was death insurance. And it was all about, hey, you're going to die, you should be prepared. And that's still valuable, don't get me wrong. But what we've done is literally turn it on its head and said, this is about living and living better.
6: And importantly, Brooks Tingle says this is also very good for the company's bottom line.
8: The way our business works is you pay us premiums, and the longer we're able to collect, guess what? The more money we make. So, hey, you want to live a long, healthy life. Guess what? It's good for us, too. So let's partner and try to achieve that outcome.
6: One of the most popular features is spinning a virtual wheel to win a prize. Cardiologist Dr. Dariush Mozafarian says people just love games.
9: What's exciting about gamification is it's not just about the dollar amount. It's about making it fun and exciting and having prizes. And a lot of evidence shows that that actually really works quite well.
6: Mozafarian helped John Hancock design a fruit and vegetable discount as part of the program.
9: It's exactly what we need to be doing to look for win-wins that are both economically good for everybody and also good for health and well-being.
6: It can be hard to change people's behavior, says Dr. Samir Sinha, a geriatrician at Sinai Health System and the University Health Network in Toronto. So he says it's not yet clear if rewards programs like this one will actually have the intended effect.
10: However, if this can actually ingrain some healthy behaviors that become lifelong habits, this might actually create a longevity dividend.
6: And Sinha says this is not a new concept.
10: People will be familiar with car insurance policies where they'll actually say, if you allow us to track your driving and we know that you're a person who doesn't speed, we're going to actually lower your insurance rates as well.
6: Matt Hudak says the weekly activity tracker keeps him on his toes.
7: It's Monday and it's zero, right? So I got to get going.
6: And the prize at the end of the week can be that extra nudge to follow through. Allison.

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3: Good morning. This is the California Report. I'm Keith Mizuguchi in for Madi Bolaños. Crews have been working around the clock to determine whether a damaged chemical tank in Orange County is still a threat to explode. Interim Chief T.J. McGovern with the Orange County Fire Authority spoke last night.
4: It'll be an all-night mission in order to confirm that the pressure in the tank has been released and that the bloody threat is eliminated. The bloody threat is the worst-case catastrophic event that we've been talking about.
3: BLEVI stands for Boiling Liquid Expanding Vapor Explosion. On Saturday night, a team found a crack in the tank. McGovern says the work being done overnight would help determine whether that crack might be relieving some of the pressure inside. The tank at GKN Aerospace in Garden Grove is filled with the flammable and toxic chemical methyl methacrylate. It started to leak on Thursday, but a faulty valve and the inability to neutralize the toxic chemical led fire officials to believe it would either leak thousands of gallons or explode. That led to evacuation orders for some 50,000 people in Garden Grove and the surrounding communities. Derek Tran is the congressman who represents Garden Grove.
5: We're doing everything we can to make sure that everyone in the community understands that this is not a drill. This is very serious.
3: 7 evacuation centers have opened across Orange County, but 4 are already at capacity. Officials say the air is constantly being monitored around the site, and so far, levels are within healthy limits. Regina Chinxiao Kuang is Orange County's health officer.
6: We have very limited case reports of exposure. And when you have limited short-term exposure, meaning maybe you inhaled some of the vapor, it can cause significant irritation in the lungs, the nasal passages, and it can also cause nausea. It can also cause dizziness.
3: Governor Gavin Newsom has declared a state of emergency and has also requested that the Trump administration approve a federal emergency declaration to provide direct assistance to Orange County. A young boxer from the remote Fresno County town of Huron won bronze in her weight class in the National Golden Gloves tournament in Tulsa, Oklahoma this month. To get there, she had to win the California Golden Gloves State Championship in Pasadena in April. KVCR reporter Alice Daniel recently got in the ring with her and found out the road to success hasn't been easy.
7: If you met Shavana Trejo on the street, your first thought would not be boxer. She's small, about 5'3", and she weighs 119 pounds. She seems understated, gentle even.
8: So I'm going to put my gloves on, and we're going to hit mitts with my dad.
7: But watch her in the ring at the Underdogs Boxing Club in Avenal and...
9: Jab. Three.
7: You can see why she's won 14 belts. She says the ring is like therapy. It's where she takes out her anger.
8: I've been through hell. Honestly, I've been through a lot of ups and downs in my life. Just hitting the bag is just like you're releasing bad negative energy.
7: Trejo says she was a shy, quiet kid, and she got bullied a lot.
8: I would come home with black eyes. I would come home with my hair cut, slime thrown in my hair.
7: But she never hit back, except in the ring. She started competing at age 13. She was great at other sports, too. As a high school junior, she was on her way to breaking a school record in basketball.
8: I was averaging 35 points a game.
7: When she decided to heed her dad's advice and focus on just one sport, boxing.
9: On your feet, let's go. Squat, lunge, jump.
7: Now her dad, Michael Trejo, is her coach. He says he knew his daughter was going to be a star athlete when she was just 4 years old. He took her to a track at a middle school.
10: She was wearing a little dress and some sandals, and I just sat in the bleachers and said, "Do you want to try running?" She said, "Yeah."

0: So she ran about a mile and a half without stopping at 4 years old.
1: Michael Trejo volunteers as a coach at this nonprofit gym every weekday. He's been here for 13 years. He says coaching four of his own eight kids in boxing put a whole new light in his life. He loved boxing as a teenager, but when his local gym closed, he says he made some really bad choices.
0: Drugs, you know, streets, just everything you're not supposed to do.
1: So bad that his first three kids were taken away.
0: I had to do something, and I did.
1: He got sober and turned his life around, and he got his kids back. Now he teaches them and the other 20 or so kids who come here after school discipline through sports.
2: Go line up on the front line, front foot, let's go.
1: It takes heart, he says, to box.
0: In Spanish, we call it ganas. The will to push and get it done, you know. It's very difficult. But like I tell these kids, if you can do this, you can do anything.
1: He says he lets his daughter decide how much she is willing to do to become a champion.
0: I didn't want to push her away. I love having her in the gym with me. It's a beautiful thing.
3: I think they make a great team. They talk a lot to each other, make decisions together. I mean, the love is there.
1: That's Trejo's grandma, Blanca Trejo. She sometimes comes to the gym to support the family. Trejo says her grandma helped raise her. She says her mom isn't in the picture.
4: She was drug addict. I mean, my dad was too, but my dad changed his life for us.
1: Trejo says family is what inspires her to fight hard. Her younger siblings tell me she's been like a mother to them.
4: Move the other way. Good. There you go.
1: Right now, she's giving her 8-year-old brother, Jaden, boxing tips.
4: Good.
1: Her dad, she says, has sacrificed a lot for his kids.
4: He didn't go to work sometimes because we had to go to tournaments and we were tight on money. That's something that I wish that I can give back to him one day.
1: Trejo says she was the youngest in her bracket at the Nationals. It's her most prestigious tournament to date. She says next year she'll try again for the gold. For the California Report, I'm Alice Daniel.
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6: And that's the California Report for Monday, May 25th. We're a production of KQED News. I'm Keith Mizuguchi. 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
7: Time to check in with Mel Baker ahead of 7 o'clock and the latest Memorial Day traffic conditions.
8: Looking on the Benicia Bridge, a high wind advisory. No other wind advisories on our other bridges. And if you're coming into San Francisco today, Oracle Ballpark will be opening the gates at 12 o'clock for the game with the Diamondbacks. That may be complicated by some transit being only on a weekend schedule for Bart and Muni. Mel Baker for KQED.
7: Thank you again, Mel, for the update. 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
9: Good morning, we have details of the beginnings of a deal with Iran. It starts with Iran reopening the Strait of Hormuz, so what would the U.S. have to do to get Iran to do that? It's Morning Edition from NPR News. Aid groups fighting Ebola in the Democratic Republic of Congo are going door to door to dispel rumors. I'm Steve Inske.
10: And I'm Leila Fadil. Some people want to know how to protect themselves, but others think the outbreak is fake. Also, what is the power of spending time together in person? Author Bruce Feiler sees ritual gatherings as the solution to loneliness and division. It's Monday, May 25th. 25th on this day in 1961, JFK said the U.S. would land a man on the moon by 1970. It did, with about 5 months to spare. The news is next.
11: Live from NPR News in Washington, I'm Windsor Johnston. The future of Israel's war in Lebanon is in question as the U.S. continues negotiations for a breakthrough deal with Iran. NPR's Daniel Estrin reports from Tel Aviv.
12: Iran's semi-official Tasnim news agency says the proposed deal with the U.S. still being negotiated declares the end of the war across all fronts, including Lebanon. But Israeli Prime Minister Benjamin Netanyahu says that in a call with President Trump on Saturday, Trump, quote, reaffirmed Israel's right to defend itself against threats on every front, including Lebanon. Israeli troops are occupying a swath of southern Lebanon in a war with the Iran-backed Hezbollah militia. Israeli attacks have killed thousands there, according to Lebanese officials. Hezbollah drone attacks against Israeli soldiers have been on the rise. Two soldiers were killed in the last few days in Lebanon, according to the Israeli military. Daniel Estrin, NPR News, Tel Aviv.
11: President Trump says he's planning to speak with Taiwan's president as he decides whether to approve a $14 billion arms sale to the island nation. But an acting Navy secretary told Congress the arms sale is paused because of the war in Iran. NPR's Franco Ordonez reports.
13: President Trump alarmed leaders and supporters of Taiwan when he acknowledged having discussed the arms sale at length with Chinese President Xi Jinping. Trump said he was still deliberating the sale. Speaking at a Senate subcommittee hearing, the Navy secretary said the pause was to ensure the U.S. had enough munitions for the war in Iran, while at the same time insisting that the U.S. had plenty of missiles and interceptors. U.S. and Taiwanese leaders have not spoken directly since 1979, when Washington severed formal ties with Taiwan to recognize the Chinese government in Beijing. Franco Ordonez, NPR News, the White House.
11: Pope Leo is warning that artificial intelligence could reshape humanity in ways comparable to past industrial revolutions, while also transforming modern warfare.
14: Today, we find ourselves facing a transformation of similar magnitude, with perhaps even greater consequences. Artificial intelligence already touches many areas of our lives and affects decisions that shape human coexistence. It is also dramatically changing how war is waged.
11: In his first major theological document as Pope, Leo also called for stricter ethical safeguards to prevent the technology from being controlled by only a handful of powerful interests. 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
15: Live from KQED News, I'm Brian Watt in Oakland. Six San Mateo County beaches are among the worst in the state in terms of water quality. That's according to a new report, as we hear from KQED's Sarah Hosseini.
16: Every year, nonprofit Heal the Bay releases a beach bummer list. This year, Lindemar Beach in Pacifica made the list for the fourth consecutive time, largely due to a polluted feeder creek. Others, including Pillar Point Harbor Beach in Half Moon Bay and Marlin Park in Foster City, made troubling reappearances on the list after a period of cleaner readings. Many San Mateo shorelines share a common issue, limited water circulation in enclosed areas that keeps urban runoff and bird droppings from flushing out, especially during the rainy season. No Northern California beaches made it on the list of cleanest beaches in the state. I'm Sarah Hosseini, KQED News.
15: The Bay Area's long history as the site of military bases means many observances of Memorial Day that go beyond picnics and sails. The San Francisco Maritime National Park, the Lost Boat Ceremony, will honor those who served on submarines. It takes place at 10 a.m. on the USS Pampanito, which was used by the Navy in World War II. Park CEO Darlene Plumtree says veterans, families, and survivors read the names and service records of submarines that are on, quote, eternal patrol.
17: At that time, we invite guests to drop a flower in the water in remembrance of the lost boats. Sometimes it's the survivors of a submarine veteran that was lost. Family member will come up and drop the flower in the water.
15: Other notable Bay Area events include a tour of Civil War graves at Oakland's Mountain View Cemetery, a 24-gun salute, helicopter flyover, and bagpipes at the Presidio, and at dusk, the lighting of the Mount Diablo beacon in Danville. I'm Brian Watt, KQED News.
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8: In San Francisco, 280 southbound just north of Ocean Avenue, hit-and-run crash being investigated, might be blocking a lane, unclear right now. Also in San Francisco, Veterans Boulevard southbound at Lake Street, that's Highway 1. There is a sign that has fallen into the slow lane, causing vehicles kind of to swerve around that. And 19th Avenue between Slope Boulevard and Holloway Avenue remains with only one lane in both directions of that three-lane roadway between those areas until 10 this morning. It's part of some ongoing road work, which will wrap up today for good at 10 a.m. Mel Baker for KQED.
7: Mostly cloudy skies this morning, some clearing further inland today, and gusty winds, maybe up to 25 miles per hour or so. Cooler highs today, 50s to the 70s inland.
9: On this holiday, it's Morning Edition from NPR News. I'm Steve Inskeep.
10: And I'm Leila Fadel. Good morning. About 1,500 ships are still waiting to travel through the Strait of Hormuz. Iran has controlled the waterway since the start of the war 3 months ago, and it has not given up that control, even through the U.S. military's operation to reopen it. President Trump said over the weekend that an agreement with Iran was, quote, largely negotiated, but not completely negotiated.
9: NPR international correspondent Aya Batraoui is in the United Arab Emirates, joins us once again. Hi there.
18: Hi, good morning.
9: Okay, the president's statement over the weekend triggered these headlines. It gave me the impression the war is over, but it sounds like the terms are not resolved. So what is in the agreement?
18: Right. This would only be a preliminary agreement, not a final deal. It would essentially extend the current ceasefire by another 60 days and think of it more as a starting point for direct talks between the U.S. and Iran for that to even happen. And so what we've heard from Washington and Tehran is that this deal would include Iran gradually opening the Strait of Hormuz, which is critical to getting energy flowing again from the Gulf to the rest of the world. And what this deal does not include are details on Iran's nuclear program. Here's Secretary of State Marco Rubio explaining this to reporters yesterday.
19: It will require some future work on negotiating the details. When you're talking about a nuclear program, as an example, these are highly technical matters and ones that would probably need to be addressed over some period of time.
18: And later, in response to a question by the New York Times, Rubio said technical talks on nuclear enrichment can't happen in 72 hours, quote, on the back of a napkin.
9: Okay, so this is some kind of interim deal or a deal to make a deal. Doesn't seem to address Iran's nuclear enrichment. What is Iran giving up if it's not giving up the possibility of nuclear weapons?
18: Right. Well, it has to open the Strait of Hormuz. This is its leverage, which it did not have before the war. It will have to start letting ships through again and without demanding any tolls. The U.S. has made that clear. But Iran now also has demands, Steve. One is that the U.S. unfreezes its billions of dollars in foreign banks. And another is that Israel ends its war in Lebanon against the Iran-backed Hezbollah. But just like Trump is facing midterms this year, so is Israel's Prime Minister Benjamin Netanyahu. He's also facing elections in Israel this year, and he wants both wars to continue. Netanyahu says Trump told him in their last phone call on Saturday that Israel will be able to continue its war in Lebanon, which he described as self-defense. But Iran has been saying that ending that war in Lebanon must come before any nuclear talks, and this is one of the points that are still under negotiation.
9: I'm fascinated by all the points you just raised there. One in particular, you say that Iran expects to get some of its many, many billions of dollars of frozen assets unfrozen to them. This is something that enraged Republicans back in 2015 when the U.S. made a nuclear deal with Iran that included some money to Iran. And so now the Iranians seem to expect money again. That's one issue here. Let me ask about another, and that is Iran's neighbors. What are countries in the region saying about all this?
18: Right. So there was this call over the weekend between Trump and all the key regional leaders here from Pakistan to Turkey and beyond. And official statements about that call show that they spoke in rare unison, urging Trump to end the war through talks. Gulf Arab states have also paid a heavy price for this war. We know that they were hit hard by Iran. Also, Steve, there are around 2 million Muslim pilgrims right now in Saudi Arabia performing the Hajj. That's another reason why there's a push to hold off on any return to war right now to ensure their safety and protect the sanctity of that pilgrimage. And there's pressure building to reach a deal because this war does not seem to have actually softened Iran's position much. You know, Iran before this war had agreed to storing its highly enriched uranium abroad, according to mediator Oman at the time. And today, Iran state media says there are no commitments on that.
9: And Perzia Batraoui, thanks as always.
18: Thanks, Steve.
20: For more on this possible maybe deal that would lead to more talks, we turn to Ali Vyas. He directs the Iran Project at the International Crisis Group, which is a think tank that works to prevent war. Good morning and welcome back to the program.
21: It's good to be with you, Leila.
20: So hearing the details of this preliminary deal, what went through your mind?
21: Well, this is really a superficial deal. It's just a one-page understanding versus the 159-page deal that we had in 2015 to put Iran's nuclear program in a box and under very rigorous monitoring. It is obviously much better compared to the alternative, which is a return to a conflict which had turned into a lose-lose dynamic. But we have to be honest about what it can achieve. It can end the war. It can start the process of reopening the Strait of Hormuz. But it would not resolve the problems in a fundamental or sustainable manner.
20: What are the odds that this gets beyond this initial agreement to keep talking and reopen the strait?
21: The odds don't look very promising, Leila. Let me just give you one example, one piece of this puzzle just to describe how difficult it would be. And that's the fate of the stockpile of highly enriched uranium, about a half a ton of 60% enriched uranium in Iran. You first have to negotiate who is going to go dig out this material. It's under rubble in a site that was bombed by the U.S. and Israel last year. There are unexploded massive ordnances in that area, so they have to be neutralized. Once you take out the material, you have to account for it. The IAEA, the UN nuclear watchdog, would have to account for it. And if there is even 10 kilograms of this material missing, it would be a major crisis. All the problems Iran has had with the UN nuclear watchdog over the years have been about a few grams of unenriched uranium dating back to 25 years ago. Now, if you have all the material accounted for, then you have to start the process of diluting it or shipping it out, maybe half diluted, half shipped out. And in return for each installment that is neutralized, the Iranians would expect tens of billions of dollars of sanctions relief in advance because they no longer trust the United States. Negotiating that process would take weeks. Implementing it would take months.
20: I mean, given that nuclear enrichment, which is the stated biggest concern of the U.S., isn't even on the table for the initial part of this agreement. It will be talked about down the line. And that Iran is making its own demands of the U.S., and among them, as you mentioned, sanction relief. What has U.S. military intervention accomplished in these months of war?
21: Well, that's the irony of this war, isn't it? That the U.S. went in shooting for regime change, nuclear disarmament, and missile limits, and has landed basically with, in the best case scenario, a reopened Strait of Hormuz and pending understanding on the uranium stockpile and future of enrichment in Iran, meaning that this issue would never had a military solution to begin with, and the conflict has only hardened, not softened, Iran's position.
20: So where does that leave the region and regional allies, places, you know, Gulf Arab states and other regional leaders who are also invested here?
21: Well, on the edge, because if we have this understanding, yes, maybe there will be a period of relative calm, even though that is also fragile because of the linkage with Lebanon. And there Israel has basically a veto power over this understanding, because if it even temporarily stops the war, it can always restart the conflict against Hezbollah and through it undermine any understanding that Iran and the United States have. But because some of these problems would be fundamentally unresolved, we would still be living with the specter of return to hostilities in the coming months and years, And that's a disastrous situation for a region that is hoping to get back to stability and the kind of peace that would allow investment and prosperity and trade and all of those things to resume. But unfortunately, I don't think that we're moving in that direction.
20: What direction is this going?
21: It's basically an attritional kind of conflict that it will be on and off unless one side would be willing to fundamentally accommodate the other. And at this point, there is no sign of it.
20: That's Ali Vaez with the International Crisis Group. Thank you for joining us and for your insights.
21: My pleasure.
9: Some other news now. A merger of clothing brands has triggered a lot of discussion. Shein bought Everlane. Shein is a giant of fast fashion. They're taking over a company that promises sustainability. So how do they reconcile their values? NPR's Alina Selyuk reports.
0: The news of the deal ricocheted around social media.
2: Someone just told me Everlane was just sold to Shein?
0: This is a video from TikTok by a user named Kate Perry.
2: No. I refuse to believe that.
22: This is wild.
0: And this is from TikToker Hannah Estelle with a take that has fans of Everlane up in knots.
22: These two companies could not be more opposite.
0: Everlane came up in the past decade as kind of like the millennial J. Crew. Stylish basics and neutral tones and natural fabrics, but with a big promise of, quote, radical transparency and ethical factories. It launched the era of so-called affordable luxury. Everlane showed up on celebrities like Meghan Markle and Angelina Jolie. Many of its items are just under or over $100. Katie Thomas is a retail expert at the Kearney Consumer Institute.
23: Everlane was built on this brand around sustainability and fewer better things, and Shein often feels the opposite.
0: Shein is the paragon of fast fashion. 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And Shein is huge. It's got everything for every TikTok micro trend, with shorts for $10 and dresses for $15.
23: Not fewer better things, more and more things, I guess.
0: Okay, so make this deal make sense, right? Well, Everlane has not been doing well. Its private equity investors have been looking for a lifeline. The brand has tried to open physical stores. Its debt ballooned as competition grew.
23: That's just a sector that got really crowded. So you think of affordable luxury, and now you could rattle off, you know, Quince, there's Aritzia, Reformation, like a lot of these brands that kind of quickly were competing.
0: In fact, Quince has sort of broken this category. It's a brand that offers fancy fabrics like cashmere at prices not too far from fast fashion. And this might be where Shein, with its purchase of Everlane, wants to compete. Shein did not respond to requests for comment from NPR, but Everlane CEO Alfred Chang in a statement said his brand will remain independent and stay true to its values. One big question now is whether Everlane's shoppers will stick around. Alina Selyuk, NPR News.

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1: 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It is member-supported KQED on Memorial Day. Good morning. I'm Dave Freeman at 7:19. Mel Baker also here on the Monday holiday with some traffic conditions around El Sobrante.
2: Yeah, we have a crash westbound on San Pablo Dam Road at just about at, sorry, let me get the exact location here. Apologize for that. At about Leisure Lane. My apologies again there. The right lane is blocked. This one just coming in. A parked vehicle was struck. A person was injured. Traffic is backed up about half a mile. Mel Baker for KQED.
1: 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Coming up on Morning Edition, NPR's Michelle Martin joined author Bruce Feiler and seniors in Washington, D.C., who discuss Feiler's new book, A Time to Gather, How Ritual Created the World and How It Can Save Us.
3: I'm Alexis Madrigal. Next time on Forum, all my life I've tried to be a good woman, writes Savala Nolan. Being good meant not rocking the boat, following the rules, committing to duty and excellence, which led her to lead the Henderson Center at UC Berkeley Law School. But as a black woman and mother navigating a world built for men, Nolan learned that the lessons of being good no longer fit her life. We talked to Nolan about her book, Good Woman. That's at 9 a.m. right here on KQED.
1: Forecast this morning, partly to mostly cloudy skies, a slight chance of drizzle this morning, giving way to some clearing, highs in the mid-50s to the low 70s around the Bay Area. Sacramento Valley, mostly sunny today for Memorial Day, valley high 76 to 82, some gusts up to 30 this afternoon. 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Morning Edition continues as the time on Monday morning approaches 7:22. Good morning.
0: 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I'm Steve Inskeep.
4: I'm Layla Faldin.
5: And I'm Michelle Martin. Good morning. A few days ago, we left our Washington, D.C. studios to join a group of seniors who are gathering together for an hour of meditation and journaling.
6: Thank you. How are you?
7: I'm Liana King. I'm the Around Town DC program manager at Iona, and this is the mindful journaling session.
5: King greeted us and a handful of regulars to her group.
8: This is Nancy and Cynthia.
9: Hello.
10: Hello.
9: How are you?
7: And Jan is coming late. Hopefully she'll be in a few minutes.
5: The group was originally scheduled to meet for just 4 weeks, but they enjoyed the practice so much they asked if they could keep coming.
7: They wanted to continue, and I wanted to continue.
5: First came the short meditation session.
7: Well, thank you all for joining today. It's nice to have a full table.
11: Did you get a name?
12: Do you need a journal?
13: I will. I'm Bruce.
11: Okay, Bruce.
7: Your color.
13: The color of the
7: name.
11: Oh,
7: another.
11: Yeah, there's this little knit. I got you.
5: The Bruce was Bruce Feiler. You might recognize his voice from his PBS miniseries about the Bible or from talking about one of his many books. His latest, called A Time to Gather, is about exactly that, gathering, why it matters so much and what we lose when we don't. And while this group was busy journaling, we moved next door to ask him why he says we need rituals like this more than ever. I started by asking him why, after writing books about everything from the Bible to surviving cancer, he got interested in this topic.
14: I was going through a difficult time. I had lost my father. I was losing my mother. We dropped our children off at college. And I had this very distinct feeling. I felt homesick in my own home. And what I craved more than anything was a means to reconnect with people. And that's when I stumbled into what I now think of as maybe one of the great untold stories of our time, which is that around the world, there is this groundswell, organic movement to find new ways to connect.
5: With this book, you're not just describing a thing, you're reporting, but you're also advocating for a thing. So what is that thing? What are rituals?
14: A ritual is a shared, unnecessary act that makes us feel at home. It was a German anthropologist, Arnold van Gennep, who coined the phrase rites of passage a century ago. And when he did that, he said that we have four big life rituals: birth, coming of age, marriage, and death. They must happen in order, and those are the ones that everybody has. The idea that that is going to be sufficient today, it no longer captures the nonlinear lives that we have. We go through many more twists and turns. The new rituals that are popping up: NICU graduation, soberversaries, cancerversaries, death doulas, loss of a job doulas, daddy-daughter dances, mom proms, adoption ceremonies, honor walks for organ donation. And many of these new rituals honor things that institutions did not. So not just marriage, but divorce, not just fertility, but infertility, not just birth, but stillbirth.
5: Is this mainly a problem of the developed world, as it were, or the more affluent, industrialized world? Because one of the things about your book that I liked is that you actually went all over the world.
14: Yes.
5: And looked at rituals that people experience elsewhere.
14: So I went to rituals in 16 countries on 6 continents. I'll tell you a story. I was in Lagos. I was in the capital of Nigeria, and I met the pastor of one of the fastest growing Pentecostal churches on the continent of Africa. And he told me that they would open up Friday nights to whatever life transition you're in, come and we're going to have a collective ritual. It started at 10 p.m. It would end at 4 a.m. And people came for all sorts of things. And the number one issue was infertility. So he started a special Wednesday night ritual gathering that he called Fruit of the Womb. Then this pastor shares that he and his wife had struggled from this, had 2 adopted children. So that's a kind of vulnerability that he's now sharing. And here's a community of people trying to get pregnant and trying to find a difficulty in the middle of Lagos.
5: But what about some of these things that we have accepted for years that we no longer do, like hazing to join a fraternity or a sorority? Like, what do you have to say about that?
14: Let's go back to one of the first things I said, which is that rituals work, and they are successful at knitting groups together. They can be done so for healthy reasons, and they can be done so for unhealthy reasons, right? So part of our challenge is to try to identify what makes them work and to harness that for positive reasons.
5: What do you make of the fact that certain rituals just keep exploding? And I'm thinking right now, we're talking, it's the spring, so we're talking about, it's prom season.
14: Yes.
5: So prom used to be, you can understand that prom is a kind of a coming of age ritual, right? But now it's become promposals.
14: Yes.
5: And that's got to be elaborate, and it's got to involve like a flyover or something like that. And then there's the prom send-off, where you have like the whole thing being videotaped, like going off to the prom. And then it's just, I don't know, what do you make of that?
14: We are moving away from the idea of rites of passage, and we are moving in the direction of what I call bites of passage, right? Small nibbles of connection that help keep us alive.
5: So what did you see in the meditation group that we just visited?
14: I saw a shared unnecessary act that makes you feel at home, right? That is not a generation that grew up meditating, right? That is not a generation that grew up with mindfulness practice. That is not a generation that grew up with journaling and with sharing. And yet the smiles on their faces and the advocacy was incredibly powerful. And it is a perfect example that this was a one-off opportunity that they were given. And at the end of it, everyone said, can we do it again? And when you asked them why they were there, they're like, we like being in the group.
5: So before you go, you're making some big claims about the power of this. The book is titled A Time to Gather, but you also say that the subtitle of the book is And How It Can Save Us. How is it going to save us when you consider just how much division there is, not just in the world, but just in this country?
14: So if you look at what the problems are, If loneliness is the big problem, ritual gatherings are the answer. If division is the big problem, then ritual gatherings are the answer. If it's AI and the larger threat to humanity, ritual gatherings are the answer. I'm saying this because it's not happening from the top down. It's coming entirely from the bottom up.
5: That's Bruce Feiler. His latest book is A Time to Gather, How Ritual Created the World and How It Can Save Us. Bruce Feiler, thank you so much.
14: My pleasure. Thank you for inviting me.
5: This is NPR News.
1: 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Here's Mel.
2: And let's take a look at some things that you should be prepared for later today. Near Sears Point, the Velocity International Invitational continues for a third day. So at the Sonoma Raceway, the parking lots will open at 10 a.m. And then you should be prepared for some very heavy traffic on Highway 121 and Highway 37. Right now, there is a high wind advisory on the Benicia Bridge. Mel Baker for KQED.
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4: Live from NPR News in Washington, I'm Dave Mattingly. President Trump says a deal to end the war with Iran has been largely negotiated, but Iran's foreign ministry says no agreement is imminent. A spokesman in Tehran acknowledges progress, but adds there's nothing that's ready to be signed. Earlier today in New Delhi, Secretary of State Marco Rubio also expressed optimism. The two sides are said to be working on an agreement to extend the current ceasefire by 60 days, during which talks would continue on Iran's nuclear program. The Secret Service says a bystander who was wounded when officers exchanged fire with a gunman at a checkpoint outside the White House on Saturday remains in serious condition. The suspect in that shooting was killed. NPR's Marie Andrusovich has more.
8: The bystander has not been identified, but Director Sean Curran said on social media that thoughts are with the injured victim and the Secret Service is hopeful that he will make a full recovery. The gun wound is described as non-life-threatening and his condition remains serious but stable. It's not clear whether the bystander was hit by the shooter or by return fire from the Secret Service officers. In the statement, Curran also praised the actions of the officers who confronted the gunman, saying the Secret Service continues to act heroically in a, quote, heightened political threat environment. Marie Andrusovich, NPR News, Washington.
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9: Live from KQED News, I'm Brian Watt in Oakland. A Lake County man is in custody and facing charges related to murder and torture after an apparent road rage incident in Napa County on Friday. KQED's Spencer Whitney reports.
10: The Napa County Sheriff's Office arrested 38-year-old Coleman Rochelo of Kelseyville on Friday in connection with various violent incidents. According to the Lake County Sheriff's Office, Rochelo allegedly fired a gun at a woman in Napa County in an apparent road rage incident. During officers' questioning, Rochelo told them about another possible victim at a Lake County residence, where authorities eventually found a deceased woman. Rochelo was taken into custody and later transferred to a Lake County jail. Authorities have not identified the victim, and the investigation is ongoing. I'm Spencer Whitney, KQED News.
9: Huge crowds took to San Francisco's Mission District yesterday to celebrate Latino culture during the 48th annual Carnival Festival and Parade. KQED's Samantha Kennedy reports.
12: People lined the streets in the city's historically Latino neighborhood, coming together for the grand parade with music, dancing, culture, and soccer. This year's theme, dubbed the People's Cup in English, celebrated the sport and making it more accessible as the World Cup nears. Teresa Amiguel joined in on the parade and stressed the importance of bringing cultures together.
13: Also really important to love and honor all the places that the immigrant communities from this neighborhood come from, because we built this neighborhood.
12: The festival, which ran both Saturday and Sunday, is one of the largest annual celebrations in San Francisco. I'm Samantha Kennedy, KQED News.
9: And I'm Brian Watt. Good morning.
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15: Hey, it's Guy Marzorati. 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The activist and billionaire has faced questions about his past business ventures, but has won support from progressives. 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
1: 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Good morning. I'm Dave Freeman. Morning Edition coming up next. Africa races to contain a fast-spreading Ebola outbreak threatening 10 countries. The latest ahead.
16: This is Morning Edition from NPR News. I'm Leila Fadel.
0: And I'm Steve Inskeep. The latest government figures show more than 200 people have died in the Democratic Republic of Congo's Ebola outbreak. That's out of more than 900 suspected cases.
16: The virus is spreading in eastern Congo. The region is larger than Florida. Armed groups and national armies are fighting there, which is complicating efforts to contain the disease. The World Health Organization warns the risk of the virus spreading rapidly in the country is very high. The outbreak involves a rare strain of Ebola, which doesn't have an approved vaccine or treatment.
0: Reporter Emmett Livingstone is covering this from the Congolese capital, Kinshasa. Welcome.
17: Hello.
0: What's making this outbreak hard to contain?
17: There's a perfect storm of factors making this one difficult. Eastern Congo is extremely vulnerable. The healthcare infrastructure is degraded. Aid budgets have been slashed. And all of this in a region which is in the grip of extreme violence. Ebola has had several outbreaks in the DRC. The first one was in 1979. But this latest one was only really noticed when a nurse turned up ill on April 24th and was then buried in a town called Mongwalu. The epidemic was then only announced on May 15th, by which point lots of people had already died. Three Red Cross volunteers who had handled infected bodies before the outbreak was known about have also since died.
0: When Leila refers to a region the size of Florida where this outbreak is happening, what's that region like?
17: Well, first, maybe a little bit about the epicenter of the outbreak, Mongwalu in Ituri province. Now, this is a gold mining town where the population is extremely vulnerable. People live in unsanitary conditions. It was considered almost a no-go zone until very recently. It's had no humanitarian missions, and it's hard to reach. Ituri province is also fractured by extreme violence with multiple armed groups fighting, such as the ADF, which is linked to the Islamic State. And then more broadly, Eastern Congo is facing several overlapping conflicts. There are four different national armies fighting on the ground at the moment. And the biggest conflict is the one with Rwanda-backed M23 rebels. And some Ebola cases have been confirmed in that area too.
0: Okay. Doesn't sound good. And so part of the problem here is the war or wars going on. What other challenges do aid groups face when they try to deal with this?
17: Yeah, apart from the conflict, one of the largest challenges is distrust in healthcare, which is there for historical reasons. These are populations that have been oppressed by one group or another for a very long time. Then there's also a phenomenal amount of misinformation and conspiracy theories that are circulating. Gabriela Arenas, the regional operations coordinator for the International Federation of the Red Cross and the Red Crescent in Africa, told journalists that their volunteers are going door to door in an effort to combat fear and false rumors.
18: For some people, the outbreak is very real, and they are seeking information on how to protect themselves and better protect their families. For others, there is still suspicion and misinformation, claiming that Ebola is fabricated.
17: On top of that, there is an urgent need for PPE and other medical equipment, which is all in short supply. And, of course, all of this is compounded by U.S. aid cuts, which have definitely had a huge impact on Eastern Congo.
0: I just want to underline this. Health officials are going door to door, warning people about Ebola, and some people are just saying, nah, don't believe it, not happening.
17: That's correct. I mean, I think it has to be understood, and it's difficult to understand from the outside, that many of these areas are almost entirely cut off from commerce or interaction with the global economy. So they're simply not used to outsiders coming in and telling them about things like this.
0: Emmett Livingstone in Kinshasa, thanks so much.
17: Thank you.
16: American aircraft once again appeared over the skies of Caracas 4 months after U.S. troops captured then-President Nicolas Maduro. The planes were part of a readiness drill by U.S. forces this weekend. It was the latest in a series of symbolic moves by the Trump administration, underscoring its focus on stability as a top political priority. NPR's South America correspondent Carrie Kahn joins us this morning from the Venezuelan capital. Good morning, Carrie.
19: Good morning.
16: So this is your first visit back since the 2024 elections, which the U.S. government and most worldwide election monitors said was stolen, and since the U.S. attacked and captured Maduro and his wife. What are your first impressions?
19: Well, it was interesting to arrive just as that U.S. military readiness drill took place. A crowd outside the embassy grounds watched on as two of these huge Osprey aircrafts landed in the parking lot. Support for U.S. intervention here is still strong. Mm. A small group did protest against the U.S. military drill, and I saw one sign over a busy highway overpass in English reading, "Yankees go home." There are a few new signs with pictures of Maduro and the former First Lady with big letters reading, "We want them brought back." But a lot of those old images praising Maduro, they're just gone. It's sort of this surreal, real-life split screen here, the new reality without Maduro, and then there's the strong U.S. presence. While at the same time, you know, most of the old regime and, of course, the severe economic hardship are still firmly in place.
16: It's so interesting to hear your impressions from then and now. What are Venezuelans saying to you?
19: Of course, that depends on who you talk to. Mm-hmm. I met one woman on the plane in who was coming back home after 8 years in exile. She was with her daughter and her dog, Toto. She's very hopeful, but she works remotely and earns in foreign currency. And I've also spent time with families of relatives still held in Venezuelan prisons. They are angry and they're out protesting. Last week, both interim government leaders here and President Trump said hundreds of political prisoners were to be released. That didn't happen. According to Gonzalo Imiob of Foro Penal, that's an advocacy group, only about 40 were freed.
20: Every time a promise is made that is not kept, this faith diminishes. Confidence that these changes are taking place diminishes a lot.
19: No word from the Venezuelan government why that massive release didn't happen.
16: And what about the economy? I mean, is the Trump administration's intervention in Venezuela delivering the stability it promised?
19: The economy is tough. Inflation is still skyrocket high, well over 600%. Electricity blackouts are common. There's water shortages and long gas lines. I chatted with 40-year-old Junior Montorola. He was waiting for gas in a long line. He was using his last $2 to buy just 4 liters so he could go back out and work. He's a moto taxi driver. Like many Venezuelans, though, he's still thankful for Trump's intervention. There was no future before, he said. Now at least we have some hope, and a lot of people like him, he said, there is a lot less fear to speak out.
16: And what are political opponents to the interim government saying?
19: There was a group of them, including Nobel Prize winner Maria Corina Machado, meeting in Panama over the weekend. They want faster political change, especially elections. Machado announced she would run for president in those elections, which opponents said need to happen soon.
16: That's NPR's Carrie Kahn joining us from Venezuela. Thank you, Carrie.
19: You're welcome.

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2: 580 West after 205, there is a bumper in the left lane. Luckily, it's not causing a backup because traffic is so light. In El Sobrante, San Pablo Dam Road northbound before Martin's Lane, the right lane is blocked by a four-car crash. Traffic is slow back to La Honda Road. And we're also looking at a challenge here in Antioch on westbound 4 before Hillcrest Avenue, where somebody has lost a porta-potty in the slow lane. Mel Baker for KQED.
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4: I'm Peter O'Dowd. 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
1: 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I'm Dave Freeman at 7:46.
0: It's Morning Edition from NPR News. I'm Leila Faldig.
8: And I'm Steve Inskeep. What are some swing voters saying in a potential presidential swing state? Voters in North Carolina say they do not like how the president is handling the economy or the war in Iran, and also say they are not ready to abandon Trump or his party. NPR's Ashley Lopez reports on two recent focus groups.
9: These two online focus groups featured 12 voters in North Carolina who voted for Joe Biden in 2020 and then Trump in 2024. And what most of these voters expressed was a deep frustration that Trump is out of touch when it comes to the economy.
10: He's always been out of touch with our economics, but because he's laser focused on just the war, he's not thinking that $100 in groceries only gets me two bags of food. Doesn't even last me a week.
9: That's Vicky. She, like all participants, took part in these focus groups conducted by messaging and market research firms Engages and Sago under the condition that her last name wouldn't be used. Vicky's frustration was shared by a lot of these voters. In fact, 9 of the 12 said they feel more economically anxious than they did before Trump took office again. April is among those voters.
11: I don't think you really understand the American people, what we are going through, what we're suffering with.
9: But when asked if they overall approve or disapprove of the job Trump is doing, half said they still mostly approve. Steve is one of those voters.
12: He's done a lot of what he said he was going to do: immigration, rule of law, doing things for the working families through his tax revisions and stuff like that.
9: The 12 participants have a mix of political affiliations. 7 of the voters who participated identified as independents. 4 said they were Republicans and 1 identified as a Democrat. Rich Tao with Engages, who moderated the focus group, said he heard 2 sets of reasons why half these voters are sticking with Trump.
13: One is that a number of them cited what he's done at the border as being something they thought was important that they supported.
9: And even though other swing voters expressed concern about the chaos surrounding Trump's immigration crackdown, wars abroad, and inflammatory social media posts, Tao says many of these voters are looking beyond incidents that have gotten him in hot water.
13: And the second is that despite everything that they're unhappy with, and there's certainly a lot they complained about, they still see him as a strong leader.
9: In fact, 9 of the 12 participants described Trump as strong, and none said he was weak. This is in stark contrast to how these voters talk about Democrats. Even though half these voters are unhappy with the president, none said they plan to vote for Democrats this coming fall specifically to counteract Trump. Vivian, who identifies as a Democrat, says the party's infighting is a real problem.
14: I believe they need to show a united front.
9: This is something participant April thinks is holding the party back, too.
11: I think they need to come together. I think everybody's is going their own way. They don't know what to do. They so upset at what the Republicans are doing. They don't think to come together themselves to be stronger so they can outdo what the Republicans are doing.
9: Rich Tao with Engages says it's clear that even amidst frustrations with the economy, these voters' positive associations with Trump are sticking. But many of the negative perceptions of Democrats are also sticking, which could be a hurdle for the party this fall. Ashley Lopez, NPR News.

0: It's Monday, Memorial Day. Let's find out about holiday traffic around the bay, starting in San Francisco with Mel Baker.
1: Yeah, we're looking at some really good news on 19th Avenue. It is opened early after 3 days of closure. It was supposed to open at 10 a.m. So north and southbound between Slope Boulevard and Holloway is open. This is a part of a third time of closures and the last time they intend to close most of the roadway for paving work. Mel Baker for KQED.
0: Traffic support comes to us from HPE. Marketplace Morning Report is ahead on the holiday. There is new federal data from the U.S. Department of Interior about the fate of the Colorado River system. We're going to hear what the report means for the future of water use in the region in about a minute. Also this morning, the number of Latino-owned businesses in the U.S. is continuing to grow. A new report from the Stanford Graduate School of Business breaks down what is behind the Latino-owned business boom.
2: For KQED's affordability series, How We Get By, we spoke to experts to find out, is retirement in the Bay Area even possible when you have little saved up? And we saw across the region that more seniors are staying in the workforce

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2: Where we have good news, the work on 19th Avenue in the Sunset District has cleared 2 hours early. Traffic is no longer limited between Sloat Boulevard and Holloway Lane. In Daly City, 280 southbound before Eastermore, we have a right lane blocked. We don't know exactly what, whether it's a crash or some sort of traffic hazard. San Jose, 101 northbound's on-ramp from the Capitol Expressway. A crash is now on the shoulder of the ramp. Mel Baker for KQED.
1: 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I'm Dave Freeman with a listener perspective now at 8:43. William Humnicky shares about a recent adventure while biking in the East Bay.
3: Sometimes I just need to get away from everyone, including my family. Mountain biking in East Bay regional parks is my nature therapy. One morning, I was biking in Wildcat Park. I saw a lone cow on the wrong side of the barbed wire fence, headbutting the barbed wire. That cow had escaped through an unlocked gate, but couldn't get back in. Her family watching in horror from the other side, mooing. I thought, I have to help that cow. Then reality set in. I weigh 170, a cow? 1,000 pounds. Hopeless, dangerous. Reluctantly, I pedaled away. Sorry, I can't help you. When I spotted a young couple hiking. Hi, can you help me move a cow? They looked at me like I needed help. I showed them the scene, cow ramming the barbed wire. Here's the plan. I get behind the cow and scare her toward the gate. You hold the gate open. You stand ready to steer her through. They didn't say yes, but they didn't say no. I felt like a real cowboy. Hee-haw! But I knew nothing about cows. I stood far behind the cow, waving my arms and yelling. Nothing. Afraid, I stepped closer. I said, I'm a vegetarian, too. It worked. 1,000 pounds of cow started moving. We got close. She was near the gate. The woman held it open. The guy stood ready to guide her in. The cows shouted moos of support. This was it. The cow paused, then suddenly bolted past the gate and toward the guy. He jumped into the bushes like a rodeo clown. The cow ran down the fence line and disappeared. I reported the cow to the Rangers. They sent in a real cowboy. The rodeo clown? Frightened, but okay. I realized the cow and I were the same. We need alone time in nature. It's our therapy. But the real healing? That comes from being with our families. With a perspective, I'm William Humnicky.
1: William Humnicky misses impromptu conversations with strangers. He looks forward to hearing your story. 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
5: And I'm Leila Faldin. Good morning. Lots of people wake up intending to eat well and exercise, but have a hard time following through. That was my intention this morning. Let's see what happens. Could money be a motivator, though? NPR's Allison Aubrey reports on why a life insurance company wants to gamify good health.
6: Imagine if you earned a Starbucks gift card just from making it to your spin class, or got a new Apple Watch after hitting an exercise streak. 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
6: Hudak is enrolled in the company's Vitality Reward Program. Policyholders earn points by completing all sorts of activities, including exercise, purchasing healthy foods, tracking sleep, as well as getting preventive screenings and checkups.
7: So this is my personal policy Vitality app. So I've already got 5,400 points. I'm silver, approaching gold.
6: Just like tiers in a frequent flyer program, giving more rewards as people fly more, Vitality members earn more rewards as they adopt and stick with more healthy habits.
7: It's kind of a nice incentive.
6: The program was designed to help people live longer, healthier lives, explains John Hancock's CEO, Brooks Tingle.
0: We called this business the life insurance business for hundreds of years. Really, it was death insurance. And it was all about, hey, you're going to die, you should be prepared. And that's still valuable, don't get me wrong. But what we've done is literally turn it on its head and said, this is about living and living better.
6: And importantly, Brooks Tingle says this is also very good for the company's bottom line.
0: The way our business works is you pay us premiums and the longer we're able to collect, guess what? The more money we make. So, hey, you want to live a long, healthy life. Guess what? It's good for us too. So let's partner and try to achieve that outcome.
6: One of the most popular features is spinning a virtual wheel to win a prize. Cardiologist Dr. Darius Mozafarian says people just love games.
8: What's exciting about gamification is it's not just about the dollar amount. It's about making it fun and exciting and having prizes. And a lot of evidence shows that that actually really works quite well.
6: Mozafarian helped John Hancock design a fruit and vegetable discount as part of the program.
8: It's exactly what we need to be doing to look for win-wins that are both economically good for everybody and also good for health and well-being.
6: It can be hard to change people's behavior, says Dr. Samir Sinha, a geriatrician at Sinai Health System and the University Health Network in Toronto. So he says it's not yet clear if rewards programs like this one will actually have the intended effect.
9: However, if this can actually ingrain some healthy behaviors that become lifelong habits, this might actually create a longevity dividend.
6: And Sinha says this is not a new concept.
9: People will be familiar with car insurance policies where they'll actually say, if you allow us to track your driving and we know that you're a person who doesn't speed, we're going to actually lower your insurance rates as well.
6: Matt Hudak says the weekly activity tracker keeps him on his toes.
7: It's Monday and it's zero, right? So I got to get going.
6: And the prize at the end of the week can be that extra nudge to follow through. Allison Aubrey, NPR News.
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1: Thursday, a tank holding 7,000 gallons of methyl methacrylate started to leak. That was when responders realized the emergency valves couldn't be opened. So they ordered residents in a 2-square-mile zone near the tank to evacuate.
2: I'm here with my husband, our daughter, our son, and then my in-laws.
1: That's Gianna Seward. She lives in the evacuation zone and was waiting for dinner at one of the emergency shelters, which was set up in the gym of a high school. Seward had just gotten off work at Sam's Club.
2: It's been really stressful trying to work, but you don't have a place to shower. You don't have a place to rest your head at night.
1: Seward says considering the plant is surrounded by homes, the evacuation response has been haphazard. Over the weekend, there were fewer than 1,000 shelter beds available and no showers for evacuees.
2: It would just be nice if the cities were better prepared.
1: For the California Report, I'm Chelsea Koenig in Garden Grove.
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4: A young boxer from the remote Fresno County town of Huron won bronze in her weight class in the National Golden Gloves Tournament in Tulsa, Oklahoma this month. To get there, she had to win the California Golden Gloves State Championship in Pasadena in April. KVCR reporter Alice Daniel recently got in the ring with her and found out the road to success hasn't been easy.
5: If you met Shavana Trejo on the street, your first thought would not be boxer. She's small, about 5'3", and she weighs 119 pounds. She seems understated, gentle even.
6: So I'm going to put my gloves on and we're going to hit mitts with my dad.
5: But watch her in the ring at the Underdogs Boxing Club in Avenal and...
7: Jab. Three.
5: You can see why she's won 14 belts. She says the ring is like therapy. It's where she takes out her anger.
6: I've been through hell, honestly. I've been through a lot of ups and downs in my life. Just hitting the bag is just like you're releasing bad, negative energy.
5: Trejo says she was a shy, quiet kid, and she got bullied a lot.
6: I would come home with black eyes. I would come home with my hair cut. Slime thrown in my hair.
5: But she never hit back, except in the ring. She started competing at age 13. She was great at other sports, too. As a high school junior, she was on her way to breaking a school record in basketball.
6: I was averaging 35 points a game.
5: When she decided to heed her dad's advice and focus on just one sport, boxing.
7: On your feet, let's go. Squat, lunge, jump.
5: Now her dad, Michael Trejo, is her coach. He says he knew his daughter was going to be a star athlete when she was just 4 years old. He took her to a track at a middle school.
8: She was wearing a little dress and some sandals, and I just sat in the bleachers and said, "Do you want to try running?" She said, "Yeah." So she ran about a mile and a half without stopping at 4 years old.
5: Michael Trejo volunteers as a coach at this nonprofit gym every weekday. He's been here for 13 years. He says coaching four of his own 8 kids in boxing put a whole new light in his life. He loved boxing as a teenager, but when his local gym closed, he says he made some really bad choices.
8: Drugs, you know, streets, just everything you're not supposed to do.
5: So bad that his first 3 kids were taken away.
8: I had to do something, and I did.
5: He got sober and turned his life around. And he got his kids back. Now he teaches them and the other 20 or so kids who come here after school discipline through sports.
7: Go line up on the front line, front foot, let's go.
5: It takes heart, he says, to box.
8: In Spanish, we call it ganas. The will to push and get it done, you know. It's very difficult. But like I tell these kids,

0: You can do this, you can do anything.
1: He says he lets his daughter decide how much she is willing to do to become a champion.
0: I didn't want to push her away. I love having her in the gym with me. It's a beautiful thing.
2: I think they make a great team. They talk a lot to each other, make decisions together. I mean, the love is there.
1: That's Trejo's grandma, Blanca Trejo. She sometimes comes to the gym to support the family. Trejo says her grandma helped raise her. She says her mom isn't in the picture.
3: She was drug addict. And I mean, my dad was too, but my dad changed his life for us.
1: Trejo says family is what inspires her to fight hard. Her younger siblings tell me she's been like a mother to them.
3: Move the other way. Good. There you go.
1: Right now, she's giving her 8-year-old brother, Jaden, boxing tips.
3: Good.
1: Her dad, she says, has sacrificed a lot for his kids.
3: He didn't go to work sometimes because we had to go to tournaments and we were tight on money. That's something that I wish I can give back to him one day.
1: Trejo says she was the youngest in her bracket at the Nationals. It's her most prestigious tournament to date. She says next year she'll try again for the gold. For the California Report, I'm Alice Daniel.
4: And that's the California Report for Monday, May 25th. We're a production of KQED News. I'm Keith Mizuguchi. Thanks for listening and have a great day.
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6: Going out to about Antioch, Highway 4 westbound, just west of Summersville Road, a car on fire. Looks like it's on the shoulder, but if fire crews are there, they could end up blocking lane. No problems on the rest of 4. On the Benicia Bridge, we have a high wind advisory. It's the only problem we've had on the bridges this morning. There's been no delay in traffic, including right now on the Bay Bridge, which is smooth sailing. Mel Baker for KQED.
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7: From KQED in San Francisco, I'm Alexis Madrigal with a special edition of Forum from the Archives. Savala Nolan is a lawyer, the director of UC Berkeley's Thelton E. Henderson Center for Social Justice, a mother, and an essayist. In her latest collection, Good Woman, Nolan tours through her life, her body, her marriage and divorce, and the broader politics of our time. She asks how our bodies shape our experiences of the world, and how to find meaning beyond the societal scripts that tell women to be, quote, good. Savala Nolan's coming up next, right after this news.

0: Live from NPR News in Washington, I'm Amy Held. In California, Orange County fire officials have announced they have eliminated the catastrophic threat of explosion in an overheating chemical tank. They say pressure's been relieved and the temperature stabilized overnight. Tens of thousands of residents remain under evacuation orders. Regional officials say the U.S. is close to a deal with Iran to end the war and reopen the Strait of Hormuz. Iran has indicated disagreements remain. Ali Vaez directs the Iran project at the International Crisis Group.
1: This is really a superficial deal. It's just a one-page understanding versus the 159-page deal that we had in 2015 to put Iran's nuclear program in a box and under very rigorous monitoring. It is obviously much better compared to the alternative, which is a return to a conflict which had turned into a lose-lose dynamic.
0: Reuters reports that Iran's top negotiator is in Doha today for talks on a potential deal with Qatar's prime minister. Texas wraps up primary elections tomorrow. And the most anticipated contest is the Republican Senate runoff. President Trump stepped in, endorsing State Attorney General Ken Paxton. Blaise Gainey from the Texas Newsroom reports.
2: The four-term Senator John Cornyn said that this race now feels like it has the most at stake out of any race he's been in. And that's absolutely true for him. He's mostly run comfortable races, but that endorsement from Trump raised this to a level he hasn't faced. And for Paxton, he sort of moved forward as if he's already won. He's focusing most of his time on the general election opponent, Democrat James Tallarico. And polls before the endorsement showed Paxton with anywhere from a 3 to 12 point lead. Now, with the president's backing, that lead is expected to be larger. I'm Blaise Gainey in Austin.
0: On this Memorial Day, the nation mourns its fallen service members, including at Arlington National Cemetery outside of Washington.
3: The ceremony that you are about to witness is the changing of the guard.
0: President Trump is to lay a wreath at the tomb of the unknown soldier there later today. 118 American soldiers fought and died for Ukraine, and Kyiv honored them today. NPR's Hannah Palomarenko reports.
4: The national anthems of Ukraine and the United States were sung together today at St. Sophia Cathedral. Lauren Guillon took part in organizing the ceremony.
5: Today we will honor a special breed of an American who chose to come to Ukraine, not out of an official duty from their president, but out of a moral duty, a moral obligation.
4: Their names were inscribed on the background of the icons and then read out in a prayer. Hanna Polomarenko, NPR News, Kyiv.
0: It's NPR.
6: Live from KQED News, I'm Brian Watt. Six San Mateo County beaches are among the worst in the state in terms of water quality. That's according to a new report, as we hear from KQED's Sarah Hosseini.
7: Every year, nonprofit Heal the Bay releases a beach bummer list. This year, Lindemar Beach in Pacifica made the list for the fourth consecutive time, largely due to a polluted feeder creek. Others, including Pillar Point Harbor Beach in Half Moon Bay and Marlin Park in Foster City, made troubling reappearances on the list after a period of cleaner readings. Many San Mateo shorelines share a common issue, limited water circulation in enclosed areas that keeps urban runoff and bird droppings from flushing out, especially during the rainy season. No Northern California beaches made it on the list of cleanest beaches in the state. I'm Sarah Hosseini, KQED News.
6: Huge crowds took to San Francisco's Mission District yesterday to celebrate Latino culture during the 48th annual Carnival Festival and Parade. KQED's Samantha Kennedy reports.
8: People lined the streets in the city's historically Latino neighborhood, coming together for the grand parade with music, dancing, culture, and soccer. This year's theme, dubbed the People's Cup in English, celebrated the sport and making it more accessible as the World Cup nears. Teresa Amiguel joined in on the parade and stressed the importance of bringing cultures together.
9: Also really important to love and honor all the places that the immigrant communities from this neighborhood come from, because we built this neighborhood.
8: The festival, which ran both Saturday and Sunday, is one of the largest annual celebrations in San Francisco. I'm Samantha Kennedy, KQED News.
6: And I'm Brian Watt. Good morning. 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
10: Welcome to Forum. I'm Alexis Madrigal. Savala Nolan's new book of essays grapples with almost everything. Patriarchy, God, bodies, Thomas Jefferson, violence, the sweetness of love, divorce, slave-owning ancestors, paying for sex, linear time. This is a mind alive to the possibilities both within and in conversation with her own experiences of the world. She's thinking it through and pushing towards a more radical freedom for Black women, for all women, for everyone. She joins us here in the studio. Welcome back, Savala.
11: Oh, thank you, Alexis. It's such a thrill to be here, especially on Publication Day.
10: Publication Day. Yes, the new book is out today. It's Good Woman, A Reckoning. Let's talk about this reckoning right off the bat. Resume, writer, attorney who worked at the Obama White House, leads a social justice center at UC Berkeley Law School. This really sounds like the resume of someone who has been good, and also it has kind of worked out in the measurable ways. So what do you need to reckon with here?
11: Thank you. Before I answer that, thank you for mentioning it was the Obama White House. That is a very important detail to me. Yeah, I have certainly checked a lot of the boxes that come with, you know, aiming to be good in this life. And I would add to that list getting married, you know, having a man choose me and propose to me, having a child and being family oriented, doing a fair amount of caretaking for other people in my family, you know, just sort of being a caretaker in general in the spaces that I'm in. I think in this culture, maybe it's not true in every culture, but in this culture, women are expected to be good. And the theory that we're sold is that if we're good enough, we'll have a happy life. And goodness means particular things. Being a good woman is different than being a good man. Being a good woman means being malleable, agreeable, helpful, male-centered, male-centric, quiet, in control of the size and shape of your body and little else, like content not to have much political control. And the bargain I came to realize in my 40s, as so many women do, is, can I swear on this show?
10: No.
11: Okay. Thank you.
10: Thanks for asking though.
11: The bargain is a bill of goods because a woman can be all of those things. Right? She can be appealing in the ways that this culture wants her to be appealing and achieve success on the terms of the culture and realize at a certain point in her life, oh, being good has not made me happy and whole. It's made me compliant. It's given me some version of acceptance, right? But I am missing in this. There's some element of my core that is not fulfilled by this. In my experience, a lot of women have this reckoning in their 40s, late 30s, early 50s. I don't know if you've seen this,
10: Alexis. The long 40s,
11: we might call it. The long 40s, yeah. The thousand-yard stare of perimenopause. They start to kind of look around and say, oh, this is
10: can't
11: oh,
10: swear.
11: Oh my God, I'm so sorry.
10: It's all right. It's all right.
11: You can cut that, right? Right,
10: yeah, we can. We can.
11: Okay. They look around them and survey the amount of self-abnegation, self-sacrifice, caretaking, silencing, swallowing, stifling that they've done and can't take it anymore.
10: Yeah.
11: And that's where the reckoning comes in.
10: Yeah. Yeah. So one of the, it's interesting because you're kind of describing this set of external markers and societal things. And then there's sort of the reckoning with the sort of interiority of the person who's kind of producing these surface effects. I assume that writing after having been a lawyer and working at the law school is that way kind of back into yourself, into finding that interiority.
11: Yeah. I mean, I don't write like a lawyer when I'm writing a book. You know, the writing that I do would not be welcome in a courtroom where it's like just the facts, ma'am. You know, they don't, a judge doesn't want passion. They don't want your body, you know, in the brief. They want something that's a little more crisp and sort of decoupled.
10: Tidy. Yeah,
11: yes,
10: yeah.
11: Tidy. They want from the neck up. That said, I find a legal home for my writing in critical race theory. Hope I can say that on the air, but you can cut it out yes. if you need to. And for those, you know, who don't know critical race theory, it's simply the idea that race and law have a relationship and that relationship is worth studying. That's the whole bag, right? And then it comes with different tools, questions, inquiries, ways of studying the relationship between race and law. And one of those ways is called counter-narrative. And counter-narrative is the practice of telling your story when you're someone who is marginalized, on the theory that your story is often left out of the normative side of things, like the law, but that it should have value. So when I tell my story as a woman, as a Black woman, as a fat woman, as a person who's been sexually assaulted, you know, all of these aspects of who I am that sort of shunt me a little bit to the side, I do think of it actually as legal writing in its own way. And, yeah, it's not what I would do for a client, you know, but it's what I do for myself to sort of know what I think and to meet my ghosts, as Terry Tempest Williams said, and, to become present in my own life and in my own thinking.
10: So what has this reckoning felt like?
11: Oh, well, the first thing that comes to mind is fantastic.
10: That's good.
11: Yeah, it's really good. But, you know, I'm sort of on the other side of it, you could say. Like, a reckoning is a process. So by definition, there's this sort of ongoing unfolding. I wouldn't say I have reckoned and now I'm cured of patriarchy and misogyny. Not at all. You know, it's an ongoing thing. But where I am now, as someone who left a marriage that was stifling by the end, good at the beginning, bad at the end, as someone who no longer diets and no longer performs womanhood through body shame and body modification, as someone who talks about what happened that night 20 years ago as sexual assault, as opposed to just a weird night, what I am now able to experience at a much deeper level is being a woman in ways that are unmodified and unmediated, right? It's like a more feral, authentic sense of who I am, because I don't have this thick layer of compliance rooted in misogyny governing all my decisions. So where I am now is really great, right? Because I'm experiencing my womanhood and I love being a woman, in a way that is not mediated so heavily by patriarchy and misogyny. At the beginning, I wouldn't have described it as great. I would have described it as terrifying. You know, if you're someone who, like many women and like me, viewed marriage as sort of the ultimate seal of approval in the culture, you know, leaving a marriage and becoming a single woman in your 40s is a little bit terrifying, not just because you're losing your partner and you're losing the life that you thought you would have, but you're losing a certain amount of cachet and normativity and legibility in the culture, right? Realizing, oh, I can't diet anymore, so I'm not going to be skinny because I can't do that. That's not me. My body is fat. That is how my body is. That's terrifying in this culture, you know? Saying no, just saying no is hard as a woman. Respecting your hunger for food, for sex, for reproductive rights, for political power, all of that is scary and difficult. So at the end, yes, I feel rooted in a level of freedom and liberation that is fun and joyful and authentic. It's not perfect. You know, the weather is still the weather. But at the beginning, it would be not fair of me if I didn't acknowledge that the beginning of a reckoning can feel pretty rocky.
10: Yeah. We're talking with Savala Nolan about her new book, Good Woman, A Reckoning. She's the executive director of the Thelton E. Henderson Center for Social Justice at Berkeley Law. We want to hear from you. What does being a good woman mean to you? Maybe you've stopped trying to be a, quote, good woman. You can give us a call. The number is 866-733-6786. The email is forum@kqed.org. You can find us on social media, Blue Sky, Instagram, Discord, etc. You know, there's a, I know you're familiar with this discourse, this discussion that's kind of flowing in the culture right now about heteropessimism, about sort of the relationships between men and many women kind of opting out of dating romance or at least radically paring back their expectations of this part of life. Do you think this work is part of that discussion or has something to say to it? Or do you feel like that's something happening over there?
11: I think they're in conversation to the extent that heteropessimism is just another way of saying women having higher standards for the men that they get into relationship with and for how they themselves want to show up, right? Like if a woman insists on being able to bring her entire self, the full range of human experience into a relationship with a man, and she wants him to do the same thing, and that's not happening, right? Either because he won't accept that version of her or he doesn't know how to bring his full range of humanity, you know, which I think is part of the criticisms of heteropessimism. Then yeah, that is absolutely what I'm talking about. I'm not anti-love. I'm not anti-man. I'm not anti-marriage at all. You know, I'm not anti-relationship in any way. But I do think, you know, in this culture, in romantic spheres, women are expected to give up a lot and to do a lot. Now, men, I'm sure, have their own version of that, right? But I think it's a little different when we're talking about caretaking. And the amount of emotional labor, you know, that goes into relationships that women provide and the amount of sort of self-silencing. Like the Little Mermaid, right? She literally, literally gives up her voice in order to get her man.
10: Yeah. You know? Yeah, the first time you watch that after, at least for me, after having kids, I was sort of like, you know what, let's not watch this.
11: Right.
10: This is not the lesson I want anyone to take about
11: maybe there's
10: how
11: a cooking
10: world
11: show on.
10: Yeah, right, exactly. Just rewind to the weird Caribbean crab singing, you know? Yeah. We're talking with Savala Nolan about her new book, Good Woman, A Reckoning. She's also the author of Don't Let It Get You Down, Essays on Race, Gender, and the Body, and she's the executive director of the Felton E. Henderson Center for Social Justice at Berkeley Law. We'll be back after the break with more of this special edition of Forum from the Archives.

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3: Welcome back to Forum. I'm Alexis Madrigal. We are here with Savala Nolan talking about her new book, Good Woman, A Reckoning. She's also the author of Don't Let It Get You Down, Essays on Race, Gender, and the Body. Let's bring in Rose in Alameda. Welcome, Rose.
4: Hi, good morning. I was just wanting to say this, listening to Savala speak is like listening to my story a little bit. Mm. When I was 50, I was sitting on the couch thinking, I really don't like my life, and I can't change any of the choices I've made. And then I had this kind of epiphany where I thought, I looked back on, like, the 30 years that I had already lived and thought, I'm, you know, going to live another 30. I had changed so much in those 30 years. My life had changed a lot. And I thought, I can either just let life happen or I can make choices, be more proactive about choosing the life I want. And I had my own reckoning, and I also got divorced, and I, you know, changed where I live, I changed where I work, and I am having my best life. You know, I just feel like part of the message is, like, don't give up to the good women out there. Like, you can make changes, and you can, like, stop living by other people's scripts, I guess.
3: Rose, I love it, too, that the epiphany just came on the couch. Just another Tuesday. Boom. You know?
5: You never know.
3: Yeah. Did you have a moment like that, Savala? Thank you so much, Rose. Thanks for sharing that.
5: Thank you so much, Rose. I was pumping my fist in the studio.
3: Literally.
5: You can't see on the airwaves, but it just, women finding freedom. There is nothing better. Did I have my own epiphany? I think I had, okay, in philosophy classes, they often give you that question. If you're putting sand, little grains of sand, one on the other, when is it a pile? Hard to say. I don't know that there was one moment. You know, the end of a marriage is usually kind of a slow thing. You know, becoming a mother is a slow thing. So I can't point to an epiphany, but I can say, looking back, that realizing I could no longer diet, I could no longer deny myself food and exercise compulsively in pursuit of a body that was not mine, and realizing that my husband had sort of left our marriage before I did, a few years before I did, before I knew that was happening, and I was still pouring into it and pouring into it. Those moments, if you will, I think were major, but I'm not sure I could point to one sitting on the couch epiphany.
3: Yeah. Happens different ways, yeah. Let's bring in Anna. Welcome.
6: Hi. Do you mean Anu? Hi.
3: Oh, Anu. Oh, so sorry. So sorry. Yes, Anu. Welcome.
6: No problem. Thank you. I just want to echo the guest sentiments. I also particularly wanted to add that a person of her stature that who speaks about this, which echoes with ordinary women like me, is something that I want to thank her for. I also wanted to add to her point two things, which is that I'm also a woman of color. I'm also a first-gen immigrant in the United States. And one of the key things that resonates with me is, you know, I mean, as a society, I guess across societies, we women hold up societies. So it is not a surprise that we discover who we are or what we want for ourselves much later in lives. Mm-hmm. And that doesn't surprise me. I'm a woman also in my late 40s, and I absolutely resonate with the sentiments the guest brings up. But I also wanted to add a nuance to this, is that in my particular experience, I know the guest mentioned about, you know, surviving sexual abuse. I have a very ironic sort of abuse experience of one's own mother. So I wanted to say that I have a narrative which flips it in a way that I've had men who have been incredibly supportive in my life, such as my spouse, my son, my father, whereas a mother, or I've found women colleagues who are not supportive. So I did want to add this little nuance that sometimes as women we discover ourselves, it's not always only, you know, it's not always the gendered, you know, issues where men are the problem and women are the solution. In my own life, I've found it flipped around. But the story is the same, that we discover ourselves. You know, we are holding ourselves up. We give so much of ourselves, even as young girls, then young adults, then mothers. So thank you for this conversation, and thank you also that the host is a male NPR. I appreciate that. Just like NPR to do this.
3: Yeah.
6: Thank you.
3: I appreciate you. Thanks so much, Anu. Right. I mean, I guess what I was thinking listening to Anu, and I'll send it over to you, is just, you know, we live in a society that does these things, right? And people play certain roles, men and women, that uphold these restrictions that you're talking about, right? It's not just like when I think of a certain kind of woman out there who's kind of bulletproofing herself against any possible critique of her body or self or whatever. A lot of the time, the people she's thinking about are other women, not just men, you know?
7: Mm-hmm.
3: It's all occurring within this context of a patriarchal society, though, right, is what I gather from your book.
5: Yeah, I think Anu is spot on in pointing out and reminding us that there is no set template here. And, you know, in the Black community, we have a saying, not all skin folk are kin folk, right? There's a version of that no matter who you are. There are absolutely women who are deeply invested in patriarchy, in gender hierarchy. I mean, my God, right? Look at the
3: tradwife world, you know?
5: Yeah, and the Trump administration, I would say, you know, is home to a number of them.
3: Mm-hmm.
5: So it's not as simple as sort of men here. Men think this way, women think that way.
3: Mm-hmm.
5: That being said, there are norms and there are patterns, right?
3: Mm-hmm.
5: And I think it's a both and beneficiaries, exactly.
3: Yeah.
5: But Anu is right that it's a both and I think, if I may, you know, I also want to say, I think it's true that there is a sort of natural unfolding of a human life, and getting older and wiser, of course, is going to allow you to hopefully flower into who you are in all kinds of ways. My sense of urgency with this book came from the fact that as I was starting this reckoning and beginning to realize I had been sold a bill of goods,
3: mm-hmm.
5: you know, I also had a 5-year-old daughter.
3: Mm-hmm.
5: And so I was looking at her thinking, if there's no interruption, right, in her kind of in the general life path for her, she too is going to be 40 before she starts to reckon.
3: Mm-hmm.
5: I don't want my child to have her life half over before she starts to understand the power of her appetite and the power of her potential freedom. That, just as a mom, you know, or as a dad, it's like, that's unbearable. You know, what you can bear as a parent is unbearable to imagine your child bearing. So, yeah, there is a natural arc to a human life in terms of wisdom and, you know, sort of shaking off shackles and all of that. But also, when we look at our girls, can we get them to that reckoning before life is half over?
3: Yeah. You know, it's also so complicated, too. I mean, we both now have 10-year-old daughters, and, just last night, 10-year-old very sweetly asks, you know, is there anything I can do to help? Which you're just like, what a kid.
5: Yeah.
3: Thanks so much. You know, but there was a part of me that in hearing that, what, you know, I was reading your book, I heard her ask that in the kitchen, and I was like, where did she learn that?
5: Mm-hmm.
3: And why doesn't our other kid do that?
5: Right.
3: And why do the other, you know, kids on the street who are mostly little boys, why do they never ask that, you know?
5: Well, it's the grain of sand. That's how socialization works, you know? It's like she learned it, I learned it. We all learn culture from grains of sand, and eventually it's a pile.
3: Yeah. Let's talk about one of the other essays in the book. It's entitled Wyoming. Why don't you just tell us the story that is kind of the centerpiece of this essay?
5: Okay, so it's rural Wyoming. It's nighttime. My then fiance and I are driving across the country from San Francisco to Detroit, and we're hungry. We're tired. It's the end of the day. We pull off the road into like a TGI Fridays or something, some kind of steakhousey type place. We're sitting in the booth. For those who can't see me or don't know me, I'm black. I'm visually black. You can tell when you look at me. My then fiance is and was white. And I hadn't seen any black people like the whole day, you know, just rural Wyoming, right? We sit in this restaurant, and at the booth behind my fiance, so the booth that I'm looking into, there's a group of four white guys, three or four, I don't remember exactly. They have the vibe of kind of men who've just gotten off work, you know, kind of men without their wives kind of vibe, having beers. One of them sees me and starts telling a story. Can I use the word?
3: Yeah, you can.
5: Okay. And the punchline of this story includes the word porch monkey, which is a racial slur for mm-hmm. black people, akin to the N-word. Mm-hmm. And when he gets to the punchline, he looks right at me. And there's a charge. Mm. There's attraction in his eyes. It's not sexual, but it's like target kind of attraction. Mm-hmm. And I think he even said it more than once. So I, being a black woman in this space, you know, I read the moment for what it was.
3: Mm-hmm.
5: I was scared. I was upset. I felt that rush of adrenaline that you feel when you're in the crosshairs. And I said to my fiance, you know, that guy just called me a porch monkey or said it looking at me, you know. And what followed was unexpected, and it's something I'm still thinking about. Mm. My fiance, who again is white, didn't say anything to me or to them, quietly kind of gathered our things, stood up, and sort of, you know, hand in the small of my back, just kind of ushered me out of the restaurant. He got me out of there is one way of understanding that, you know. And I think in a place like Wyoming, you know, open carry, there's one of him, three or four of them, by any sensible measure, he probably did the right thing. Just quietly got me out of there. But I never forgave him for that response. And I interrogate my own experience here as much as what he did in this essay.
3: Sure.
5: What I wanted was for him to physically fight those guys. I wanted him to, like, avenge my honor, you know? And it's so complicated, Alexis, because that desire on my behalf of wanting him to like pummel these
3: swing
5: dudes,
3: on him.
5: Swing on him. Exactly. You know, that has to do with my own sense of what it means to be female and what it means to be a man and how a man, quote unquote, should behave, and needing his hyper masculine drive to affirm that I was a woman in that situation, to affirm my femininity, you know? So there was this ping pongy dance happening below the surface. And I'm still contemplating my own deficits as a human being and the fact that I wanted him to be a man, you know, in a way that made me feel feminine and protected. And it's an interesting thing because men tend to respond to that essay, Wyoming, more than any others. And I think it's maybe because they can see themselves in it.
3: Well, and it's interesting too, right? Because the physical violence and these sorts of things feel like such crucial parts of patriarchy,
5: mm-hmm.
3: right? And so I think there's a bit, at reading it as a man, there's a bit where you're sort of like, but wait, I thought we were opposed to this stuff. I thought the whole point was that this was not the way.
5: Yeah, well, violence is a form of communication, right? And it can communicate, I will protect you and I see you. It can communicate a lot of other things, right? I mean, I'm not advocating violence. I'm just trying to turn the rock and see the different mm-hmm. facets of it, you know? Because in that moment, I felt something I think a lot of women feel. I know a lot of Black women feel. I can't speak for women in other mm-hmm. racial and ethnic mm-hmm. groups on this. Hypervisible and invisible at the same time. Mm-hmm. You know, on the one hand, these men without their wives telling their porch monkey jokes had zeroed in on me, right, with laser precision. I was hyper visible. I might as well have been the only thing in the room. On the other hand, what I needed and wanted was, right or wrong, but what I needed and wanted was to feel protected as a woman mm-hmm. and have a man be out in front of me. And I didn't get that. And so I felt invisible. Mm-hmm. And what I go on to kind of talk about in this essay is the strange similarities between racism and pornography of all things. Mm-hmm. My contention, and I think I make a good case for it, is that they both insist on treating their subjects as hypervisible while refusing to see them as full human beings. Mm. And that's an interesting mm. dynamic.
3: You know, the other component of that story, which really struck me too, you never end up being able to talk about what happened there with
5: yeah.
3: them. Like, there's a part of me that's like, this middle path that, that your, you know, then fiance chose didn't include checking in with you about what had happened, or there's this other thing that could have happened. What your the response in the essay is like, wait, fight, but also part of what feels like never got closed was the sort of the wound of that racism. And as you say, you know, I want to be witnessed. So there might have been a different way to witness you aside from the violence, you know.
5: I think that's right, and it's totally possible that some of my frustration would have been leavened had we left the restaurant and had he been like, babe, are you okay? Let's unpack this. Let's talk about it. Let me give you a hug. You know, that wasn't his way. For all of the qualities that I loved about my ex, and there were many because he's a decent human being, you know, who's full of gifts like we all are. That type of caretaking was not part of his repertoire. Mm. So, yeah, it felt like adding some insult to injury that I did not get witnessed in that moment. And I couldn't grok any way to sort of help him witness me because it just wasn't part of the repertoire.
3: Mm-hmm. Here's a comment. Noor writes, the reckoning sounds great in theory, but how does a single woman with kids who doesn't have a high-paying career actualize it? Sometimes a partner is what helps keep the roof over her head.
5: Hell yeah. I mean, especially if they're in the Bay Area. I don't know if Noor is in the Bay Area. Well, Noor, I would say reading my book will offer you 12 entry points. Ha ha ha. But putting aside the jokey self-promotion, yeah, I am not advocating any one life with this book. I'm not advocating that people leave their marriages or, you know, do what I did or put themselves in sort of harm's way, material harm's way, or any other kind of harm. I'm advocating really that we expand the question of what it means to be female and that women have space to cultivate their own response in a way that is not in conformity with patriarchy. But part of the challenge of that is absolutely that we sometimes depend on the people who are embedded in these systems with us, the institutions that are embedded in these systems with us. It's not, you can't just pack up your bags and quit your job and leave. And that is part of the challenge. So yeah, I mean, Noor is right. Reckoning is great in theory, difficult in practice.
3: Yeah.
5: 100%.
3: We're talking with Savala Nolan about her new book, Good Woman, A Reckoning. She's also the author of Don't Let It Get You Down, Essays on Race, Gender, and the Body. We're taking your calls. We're taking your comments about what being a, quote, good woman means to you, whether you've given up some piece of that package of expectations. You can give us a call, 866-733-6786, forum at kqed.org. I'm Alexis Madrigal. Stay tuned.

Coming up in the next hour forum, Aziz Abu Sara, who is Palestinian, and Maoz Inan, who is Israeli, have both lost family to the conflict in the Middle East. They're also both peace builders who say they, quote, forged a bond of brotherhood when the world expected us to hate each other. We talked to them earlier this year about their relationship and their vision for a culture of dialogue and forgiveness, and are revisiting our conversation about their new book, The Future is Peace, A Shared Journey Across the Holy Land. 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

0: Welcome back to Forum. Alexis Madrigal here with Savala Nolan, talking about her new book, Good Woman, A Reckoning. Let's bring in another caller here. Let's bring in Karen in San Francisco. Welcome, Karen.
1: Hi, Alexis. Thank you so much for having me on.
0: Yeah, thanks for joining us.
1: I just want to thank the guest so much and other Black women for radicalizing me. I am a 57-year-old white woman. I became a feminist activist at age 11 when conservative parents in the small town I grew up in Colorado tried to ban Judy Blume books from our school library. But by the time I was in my 30s, I was a good girl, a good woman, you know, and I remember wanting that engagement ring so badly. But it was a terrible marriage. I thought moving to San Francisco would save it. It did not. But watching the Ferguson uprising in 2014 really gave me my voice and my power to walk out of the marriage and to, now I'm a single mom of two kids, caregiver to my mom.
0: Wow.
1: And I encourage other white women to stand up for themselves. I was one of the women arrested multiple times during the Kavanaugh confirmation, which was when I kind of remembered that I had been, you know, raped in a very similar situation as Dr. Christine Blasey Ford. Anyway, I could go on and on, but I just thank Black women. Thank you for this book. And please, please, folks, we don't have to succumb to what the patriarchy wants for us. We can break out and carve our own path.
0: Thanks so much, Karen. Do you want to respond, Savala?
2: Yeah, thank you, Karen. I'm so moved. And on behalf of Black women, you are very welcome. You know, we're fellow travelers here. Yeah. And I think what strikes me from hearing Karen talk about her story, you know, from being a kid to where she is now in life and all the experiences and changes that we go through, is that most women, probably every woman you know, is sitting on an iceberg of life experience that comes down to trying to comply and trying to be chosen. Mm-hmm. And I desperately hope and joyfully hope that part of what this book does is help the iceberg surface for women in their own sense of their lives and also in conversation with the people in their families.
0: Yeah. Here's a couple of really good comments here.
2: More criticisms, Alexa.
0: One listener writes, I'm discouraged by this new wave of young women who seem to aspire to a life of trad wives, to be married, to be cared for, to define themselves and their success against their husbands or children. I know feminism is about creating choices for all women, but this choice feels so transgressive in the way this is being proselytized as the way women should be. Here's another listener comment. This is more adjacent to what Savala is talking about, and I do not mean to compare, but there are moments when I appreciate when men open the door for me or pull out a chair for me, and yet I also identify as a feminist. Have I been socialized? Is this the result of too much Jane Austen and Bridgerton?
2: Oh, I have things to say.
0: Yeah, I knew you did.
2: I'm going to take them in reverse order.
0: Yeah.
2: The question of chivalry is an interesting one and a good one.
0: I loved your take on it, actually.
2: Well, thank you. I'm actually a huge fan of chivalry. I think women should savor, cherish, relish in chivalry, and men should be chivalrous. And yes, I'm using very gender binary language for the sake of ease, but make the language as expansive as you want. The reason I think this is because, yes, chivalry has roots in ideas about gender that are really antiquated and untrue, right? Like that women are delicate and physically weak and, you know, the sort of knight in shining armor stuff. But I think we have mostly shed that. And so what remains of chivalry is actually what I think of as a kind of feminism in action, a kind of recalibration and rebalancing. And here's why. I can't think of any other practice in our culture that asks men to provide anticipatory care. I just can't. And that asks and allows women to accept it with nothing in return. I mean, maybe there's something else.
0: Well, I think that was part of the old thing, was there was something in return, right?
2: Yeah, that was the old thing. That was the old thing. But nowadays, it's like most women and girls, I mean, it's somewhat like, you know, I'm not going to put words in your daughter's mouth, but somewhat like we were talking about earlier with your 10-year-old, most women and girls learn very on to take care of other people and anticipate other people's needs, right? That's almost like definitional culturally to being female. Men are just not taught that in the same level. So to me, it's like a subtle but powerful form of rebalancing to have a space and a practice that asks men to think ahead and just make someone's life a little easier, do a little anticipatory caretaking. Mm-hmm. So I don't see any conflict mm-hmm. between enjoying chivalry, the practice of chivalry in a modern way, and feminism. The trad wife thing, it's fascinating to me. You know, on the one hand, I think, well,
0: doesn't it just seem too obvious? Like, just it's what it is on the tin, right? I mean, I don't know. I mean,
2: right. I mean, the fact that most of the trad wives that any of us could name are making money, it's a career, right? So there's a sort of contradiction embedded in the identity in that way, in the performance of it. But what comes to mind is like, I think in a way the trad wife thing is the wrong answer to the right question. The question for me is, how do I slow down my life?
0: Mm.
2: How do I have my day feel a little more nourishing, a little more connected, a little more family centered? How do I sort of rinse off this glaze of productivity that we all are coated in, you know? That's a very good question. I think the trad wife thing is in part an answer, but it's the wrong answer because it's so tied to patriarchy and there's so many contradictions embedded in it.
0: That's such good. It's a good answer to that. Karen writes, I spent the last 13 years trying to be a quote, good mom. And the way I knew if I was succeeding was if the kids were happy, but then they became angsty teenagers. And I realized there's no way to measure if they're happy. You need that happy-ometer. And also they're teenagers. So by their very nature, they're not mostly happy. And besides which, I just wanted to be a human person outside of just being a mom. So now I'm floundering around trying to figure out who me is.
2: Welcome to the reckoning.
0: Yeah.
2: You know, part of the process, I think, is learning how to loosen our grip on what we've been told to want and the metrics that we've been told to measure ourselves with. And we are told what to want and how to measure ourselves from a very young age. Men too, right? But we're focusing on women. So I only have a 10-year-old. I can't give advice on parenting a teenager. But I'm glimpsing the teen years. And yeah, it's like that is part of the treadmill of being a good woman is making other people happy. And other people are not always going to be happy. But when you think that your self-worth and whether you're doing well is somehow measured by how happy, you know, your kids or your husband or your boss or whatever is, that's a setup, right? That's a setup because people are not always happy.
0: Yeah. Dorothy writes to say, I can't wait to read Good Woman and relate to what the author is describing. After allowing myself to stay stuck in an unhappy marriage for years, I finally mustered the courage to end it in 2020, the year I turned 60. Some of my friends thought I was crazy to make such a drastic change at my age. I became an empty nester that same year, and just before the pandemic hit, I fulfilled my longtime dream of moving to San Francisco. So happy I did. I live alone, but I'm never lonely. My life is full thanks to friends, community, and pursuing my numerous creative passions. Here's also these, maybe we'll take these two, back to back. Sufi writes in to say, a good woman is a journey. I feel like a good woman is in tune with herself and knows herself. She's true to the values she believes in and models these values to her friends and family. A good woman knows that she is enough, does not need external validation, realizes that she is responsible for her own happiness. She makes choices that make her feel good, uplifted, and lift others. Men and women both face challenges in today's world, and in the end, being a good man is a journey as well. All of the above applies to men, too. What's interesting is there's so much writing, really good writing, I think, on these issues of how to break out of societal structures to be a good woman. And yet there's, and I mean good woman in this sense, not a good woman in the sort of fake sense. there's very little writing for men that's about these things, you know, that's about, yeah, it's like the last sentence of that, you know, like also maybe learning how to be a person is hard and everyone needs to do it, you know?
2: Well, you're an author, Alexis.
0: Yeah,
2: I know. But it's true. I mean, bell hooks, you know, beloved bell hooks, very astutely observed that patriarchy's first victim is actually little boys because it teaches them to disconnect from some of the things that make us human, right? I think that speaks to some of what you're talking about.
0: I think that's right. We couldn't get to the end of the show without talking about one of what is probably, the excerpt of it is in Vogue.
2: Oh no.
0: it's a fascinating essay in this book that asks the question, why don't more women pay for sex? And it's partially an investigation of desire and taking control of sexuality. It's also about autonomy. Like, how did you think about approaching that essay?
2: Well, I want to start by asking my mom to please turn the radio off. And thanking Vogue for letting me talk about paying for sex. Yeah, this was an interesting piece to write, I have to say. I think let me set it up. Okay. I left my marriage, and felt very lonely both in the marriage and in the aftermath, and reached a point where I wanted to have sex,

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1: What I came to realize was that I'd already paid for sex. We all pay for sex. We pay for manicures and clothes and drinks and, you know, tickets to concerts and all of that stuff, right? But there's something about trading our actual money for sex as women that is too hungry for this culture. It's too unseemly for this culture. It's not ladylike, you know? What women are allowed to trade for sex is relational labor, right? That's what we can trade. That's totally acceptable. Trading our money, which we've earned and put in our bank account with our name on it, is really not okay. So I interrogated that. Now, did I literally pay for sex? Like, did I actually hire a sex worker? You'll have to read the book.
2: What a cliffhanger.
1: What a cliffhanger. Do you want me to talk about the second part of that? Or
2: no, it's okay. It's okay. I'll let you off the hook.
1: Thank you. I appreciate that.
2: You know, one listener on the Discord just wants to note this, which I think is interesting. And although much less pronounced than in heterosexual relationships, it's interesting to see how gender roles are so ubiquitous that they can even be found in queer relationships. Mm-hmm. Speaking from my experience as a more masculine lesbian, I've often been expected to be less emotional and more outspoken aggressive than my more feminine partner.
1: I hear that. I mean, this does not come down to any one simple factor. These are tropes in the culture. They're like escalators, you know, they just take you where they are headed unless you don't get on or unless you get off. It's not as simple as just man, woman. These things can apply in different ways to different types of people, to different sexual orientations, gay, straight, non-binary. There's a lot to explore in this.
2: Man, I'm loving these stories of women calling in and just having gotten free. Here's another one. It's good.
1: Yes.
2: As a 78-year-old and lifelong feminist, I find it very interesting that feminism is reviving. In the 60s and 70s, feminism mainly touched white women. Addressing issues of feminism in the black community is wonderful. I never had a traditional marriage, but when I turned 30, my then husband went his way, and I went on to get my PhD, adopt a child in my 40s, and have a wonderful career. I'm on the other end of this journey, and sometimes I regret that I don't have a person to grow old with. But as Frank Sinatra sang, I did it my way. Here's last quick question for you. Emily writes, I'm also a parent of a young daughter. Can you talk more about how you're raising your daughter to combat this socialization? I want my daughter to have this freedom before midlife.
1: Well, the first thing I will say is we live in a house where there is no dieting. There's no body restriction, body shame, food restriction, food shame. And that is huge. And the reason I've made that decision is because I know the harmful impact dieting and body shame has had in my own life. And because I want my daughter to be at home in her body, right? I want her to not be disconnected from her body, its appetites, its instincts, its knowledge, in the way that we become disconnected through diet culture in particular. The other thing that I have learned as a mom is that I need to let her practice being quote unquote bad. If I want her to be able to be quote unquote bad as an adult woman or as a teenager, like if she needs to drive a friend across state lines for an abortion, or she has that feeling, I don't want to get in this elevator with this guy, but I want to be polite, but I don't want to get into the, you know? Mm-hmm. So when we watched The Wizard of Oz for the first time, she, my daughter, was maybe 6. She was so, like, not interested in Dorothy, and she was so besotted about the Wicked Witch. She was running around going, da-da-da-da-da-da, you know, like, for days. And I was embarrassed as a mom, because you're supposed to like Dorothy, you know? And I was kind of nudging her to like Dorothy and trying to explain to her the Wicked Witch is not who we're rooting for. Yeah. And then I realized, oh,
2: maybe we are.
1: I'm doing it. Yeah. I am trying to make her into

0: a good girl, and I had to pull back. So those are just two practical ways.
1: Yeah. We've been talking with Savala Nolan about her new book. It's called Good Woman, A Reckoning. She's the executive director of the Thelton E. Henderson Center for Social Justice at UC Berkeley Law School. The book, Good Woman, is also Ms. Magazine's most anticipated book of 2026. Thank you so much for joining us, Savala.
0: Thank you, Alexis. It's such a pleasure.
1: Thank you so much to everyone who called and commented. Thank you so much. Stay tuned for another hour of Form Ahead with Mina Kim.

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1: Time to check on KQED traffic on Memorial Day Monday and find out about conditions starting in Hayward with Mel Baker.
2: Northbound 238's connector to southbound 880, we have a hazard of some kind blocking the second lane from the left in Fairfield. Reports of an injury crash on westbound 80 before North Texas. It's unclear what lanes may be blocked, and all of our public transit is on a weekend or Sunday schedule today. Mel Baker for KQED.
1: 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I'm Dave Freeman. 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Coming up next on KQED 88.5 San Francisco, KQEI 89.3 North Highlands, Sacramento, and on KQED.org.

From KQED in San Francisco, I'm Mina Kim. Coming up on Forum, Aziz Abu Sara, who is Palestinian, and Maoz Inan, who is Israeli, have both lost family to the conflict in the Middle East. They're also both peace builders who say they, quote, forged a bond of brotherhood when the world expected us to hate each other. We listen back to my April conversation with them about their travels together, their vision for a culture of dialogue and forgiveness. Their new book is called The Future is Peace, a shared journey across the Holy Land. Join us

0: Welcome to Forum. I'm Mina Kim. For many, the horrific Hamas-led attacks in Israel on October 7th and the appalling devastation of Israel's war on Gaza have brought nightmares, rage, and hardened stances. For two men, an Israeli and a Palestinian, it has brought them together like brothers. Maoz Inan lost his parents on October 7th. Years earlier, Aziz Abu Sara lost his brother to Israeli soldier violence. Together, they have written a new book detailing their extraordinary friendship and how and why they've rejected vengeance. It's called The Future is Peace, and Aziz and Moaz are co-CEOs of Interact International, a nonprofit dedicated to Middle East peace. Maoz, welcome to Forum.
1: Thank you, Mina. It's great to be with you.
0: I appreciate you being here. Aziz, welcome to you.
2: Thank you. We are happy to be with you.
0: You've both lost family to the conflict, as I mentioned. Aziz, you were 10 when your older brother, Taysir, died. What happened?
2: Yeah, I grew up in Jerusalem. We grew up under occupation. My first time being shot at, I was 7 or 8 years old. So my upbringing, there was not a normal, I guess, day without living the current reality that we have now. And when I was 9 years old, a group of soldiers came into our house early morning, just after we got up to have our meal before the fasting for Ramadan. And they took my older brother, Taysir, who was 18 years old at the time, for allegation of throwing rocks. He refused to confess to the charges, so he was tortured, and he was sentenced to just over 10 months in prison. He stayed for over 10 months in prison. When he was released, he was very ill from internal injury due to the beating. Took him to a hospital. After surgery, he ended up dying soon after, and I was 10 years old at the time, and you can imagine... I was very angry. I was very bitter. And to me, the idea of even being a peacemaker would not come anywhere close to my mind.
0: Yeah, you described Taysir as your protector. What was he like?
2: Yeah, Taysir was the life of the party. He was charismatic. He was a hard worker, funny guy. And to me, he was more like a parent. I'm the youngest of 7. I'm what some would call the oops child. And so I was not planned for. And so my parents, having raised enough kids, they're like, Taysir is kind of in charge of your life. So my first day in school, he's the one who took me to school. When I would get in trouble, he's the one who would come and stand up for me. When I was bullied by other kids, he came and supported me. And so when I lost him, it felt like I'm becoming an orphan more than just losing a brother. It changed also a lot for me. I think who I am today, a lot of it has to do with that loss. Everything that happened in my life after his loss had an impact on it. I stopped trusting people. I didn't want to be close to anybody after it. It's not just the loss itself. It changes everything in your life when you lose somebody who's so important to you.
0: Yeah. Did you almost feel like you had a duty to avenge his death?
2: Absolutely. I think it felt... more like, if I don't avenge his death, then I'm a terrible brother. If you not angry, how could you not be angry? How could you not want revenge? Especially when you're 10 years old. It kind of feels like if somebody punches you in the face, 10-year-olds don't go, oh, let me take a few steps backward and think about this logically. Even adult people don't do that. You feel like you wanna hit back. And that's a feeling I had right after is just full of bitterness, full of anger, and feeling like you took my brother, I want you to pay for it.
0: Yeah. How did it affect the way that you behaved around Israelis?
2: Well, I didn't know any Israelis except soldiers and settlers. In the segregation we live in, whether it's physical walls or mental walls, are very, very high. And so I didn't know anybody except those. And my relationship with both of those was not a good one. Settlers used to raid our village, which is something we see, sadly, today in the West Bank still happening. And then soldiers would frisk me going to school. I wanted to throw rocks. I wanted to... I became very active in writing, especially for a youth magazine. My articles were very angry, very bitter, and talked about how we should not have peace. Myself today versus myself back then, I think my 16-year-old self would have been, what you're doing is absolutely unacceptable to what I'm doing now.
0: Wow. What changed you? What happened?
2: I went to study Hebrew when I finished high school. I didn't learn Hebrew in high school because it was mandatory to learn Hebrew, but I refused to learn it. To me, it was the language of the enemy. This is how far I've gone. And I finished high school and realized if I don't speak Hebrew, then I'm not going to be able to go to college. I'm not going to be able to work. In Jerusalem, Hebrew is essential. And so I went to learn Hebrew in an ulpan, which is where Jewish immigrants learn Hebrew. And that was my first introduction to Israelis who treated me like a human being. My Hebrew teacher especially, who just walked to me, and she saw I was very uncomfortable. I actually believed I could learn a language without making friends, which apparently doesn't work. But she walked to me, and she smiled and greeted me in the few words she knew in Arabic. And through my whole class, she would bring up Palestinian stories. She recognized my existence. I wasn't a threat to her. And the other students, I was the only Palestinian in that class. The other students as well treated me well. And suddenly I realized this whole thing with time, it didn't happen in one day, but I realized, you know, it's not Israelis versus Palestinians anymore. It's those of us who believe in justice, in equality, in peace, and those who don't yet. And the people who are with me in the class, Maoz, who's with me here, we're on the same side. We're not on opposite sides.
0: Maoz, you lost your parents, Yaakovi and Bila Inon, on October 7th, 2023. What happened to them?
1: Yes, my parents, they lived in a community called Netiv Asara, which is the closest Israeli community to the Gaza border. Their house was literally less than quarter a mile from the border, and it was shaded by the wall Israel has built, which was starting from satellites to drones to dozens feet of concrete wall that was also going hundreds feet maybe down into the ground. And on Saturday morning, my father sent a message within the WhatsApp family group that a war just started, that they can hear the shooting, the shouts, the bombs, the sirens, and they locked the house and they are in the safe room. So I woke up to read this message. So immediately I called my father. It was 7:30 in the morning. I live in Binyamina for the last 20 years. It's a small town halfway between Tel Aviv and Haifa on the coastline of Israel. And I called my dad and he answered immediately, sharing the same thing he wrote in the message. And I could hear my mom in the background. So I told him, Dad, I just woke up. Send my love to mom. I'll get dressed and I'll call you soon. And while getting dressed, I was able to see in my social media that the wall, the most invested wall humanity ever built, had just been fallen. That Hamas is intruding the Israeli communities to the border, so I could not recognize which community it was. But my parents lived in the nearest community, and I could see Hamas Toyota trucks in the towns nearby. So immediately, only 5 minutes after speaking to my father, I called him again, but this time there was no answer. So I called my mom and there was no answer. I woke up my three sisters, my young brother, and we tried to reach our parents. We tried to reach their neighbors, people we knew in the community, but literally no one picked the phone. No one answered. Only in the afternoon we were able to reach someone from the community. It was the first one to answer us. And we told him, look, we just want to know what's happening. We don't need you to be soft. We don't need you to come here. Tell us what's going on. And he shared with us that my parents' house is burned to ashes and that there are two bodies inside.
0: You describe feeling physical pain the night you learned they died and an idea that overcame you. What happened?
1: So only 2 days, so we started the day after October 7th, we started the Shiva. It's the seventh day of mourning within Judaism. On the second day, my young brother, early morning, asked us, the five siblings, to choose and to have a family decision that we are rejecting revenge. And he explained that we should not avenge the deaths of our parents, because avenging their death is not going to bring them life back to life. They are dead. And avenging their death will only escalate the cycle of violence, bloodshed, and trauma. We, Palestinian Israelis, we've been trapped within, and that it's within our family to break this cycle. And it took us maybe 2-3 minutes that we all accept my young brother advice and start sharing our message of rejecting revenge. And that same night, I had a vision. I was crying in bed, and my body was in pain that I have never witnessed before. It was like something was crushing me. And as I was crying, I could see all humanity crying with me. The entire humanity was crying. And our tears went down our face to our bodies, and I could see our bodies. They were burned, they were crushed, they were shot. And it was a horrible thing to witness. So we kept crying and crying. And as our tears start washing our bodies, our tears healed us, cured our broken and burned bodies. And then we were all again. But we kept crying and crying, and our tears went down to the earth, to the ground. And we could not see anything but blood. The entire earth was soaked with blood. So we kept crying and crying till our tears started purifying the land, clearing it from the blood. And then, through our tears, I could see a beautiful path. The path to peace and reconciliation. And immediately I made a decision that in order to heal and cure myself, I must take this path. And a few hours later, I received a message from Aziz. And on this message, Aziz offered his condolences, saying that he's standing with me and with my family in this tragic moment. And in the last 2.5 years, Aziz and I have been working together, co-founding Interact, co-authoring The Future is Peace. Now I can say proudly that yes, I lost so many, including my parents, but I won Aziz. I won Aziz as a brother. Wow.
0: Maoz Inan and Abu Aziz Abu Sara, we're talking about their relationship. Maoz is Israeli, Aziz is Palestinian, and they forged their relationship together in the wake of October 7th. We'll have more with them and with you after the break. I'm Mina Kim.
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0: To Forum. I'm Mina Kim. Aziz Abu Sara, who is Palestinian, and Maoz Inan, who is Israeli, have both lost family to the conflict in the Middle East, and they are both peace builders who say that they forged a bond of brotherhood when the world expected them to hate each other. 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Again, 866-733-6786. Maoz, one of the things that I've heard you say is that you were able to reject vengeance in part because of who your parents were. Who were they? What were they like?
1: So my father was 78 and my mom 76 on October 7th, 2023. They were the most loving, supporting parents everyone can wish for, not just for me and for my siblings, but also for their 11 grandchildren, now from age 3 to 21. They were always standing next to us, supporting us to achieve even our wildest dream, if it's to open a guest house in Nazareth, to go travel, and they were always there for us, supportive and encouraging. My father was a farmer. He actually was, everyone who will read The Future is Peace will learn that he was the best farmer in Israel. For 58 years, he was sowing wheat in the Negev, the southern part of Israel. And every evening, as kids, we were dining at home while we were born and raised in a kibbutz where most of the community eating in the dining room. But it was very important for my parents that we'll have a family moment, a family gathering every evening. And every one of us would have the opportunity to share how his day was and what's his plan for tomorrow. And I remember very clearly that every day my father shared about the daily catastrophe in the farm, from drought to floods to insects to a wildfire. Every day brought a new catastrophe. But while sharing about the current catastrophe, he will always say immediately after that next year he will sow wheat again, because next year will be a better year, and that he have the agency to change the future. And in order to do so, he must learn from his mistakes. He must consult with other farmers, because he doesn't know everything. He must create a coalition, a partnership. He will get the best seeds. He will fertile the land. He will open it for the rainwater to come, and he will sow not with prayers and not believing, he will sow knowing that next year will be better. And this is exactly the mission my siblings and Aziz and many others took upon ourselves, to change the future. Because it doesn't matter how devastating the reality is, and it's going worse and worse with the news coming from Gaza, from Lebanon, from Iraq and the West Bank, and while the Israeli people are still traumatized and literally living October 7th. October 7th was the most devastating day in the Jewish history since the Holocaust. While both people are still traumatized and suffering, we must create a new vision and a new narrative and new stories that will transform us from the place we are today. And my mom, she was an artist, very creative artist. In the last 15 years, she was painting mandala in her studio that miraculously was completely saved. The fire literally wow. burned the house completely, and the wood pavement that was leading from the house to her studio was burned and also to ashes, and the fire stopped at the entrance, the doorsteps of her studio. And for the last 15 years, she was painting mandala, and she invited everyone to come and paint with her. If it's with child, youth, adults, elderly, her studio was always open. She had groups of women from the community that were on a regular basis, were painting with her. And she was just a very loving, very creative, and very supportive person.
0: Mm. Aziz Maoz talks about how you reached out to him, you know, when he was just deep in the depths of grief and pain for the loss of his remarkable parents. But I understand you hesitated. Why did you hesitate?
2: I hesitated not because whether I should reach out or not. I knew I should and I knew I will. I hesitated mainly because I wasn't sure he would want to hear from me right after his parents had been killed. And I kept thinking maybe in a week, maybe in 2 weeks, maybe in a few days I can reach out. But eventually I decided to do it, reach out to Maoz, reach out to others who I knew who were affected by October 7th. And the response was incredible. Maoz responded immediately the same day with a broken heart. And then soon after with a message that said, I'm not crying only for my parents, but I'm crying for the children being killed in Gaza. And that's really what we realized, the two of us don't see each other as the other, but rather are unified in our mission. And it's what brought us together to, whether in our work in Interact or in The Future is Peace, saying, how do we take this message to our people and to the whole world and let everyone realize that this is not an us versus them thing, that this shouldn't be.
0: Your book is organized around an 8-day trip that you took together across Israel, the West Bank, and Gaza. Talk about why this seemed like the right path to spreading your message, and also, I guess, learning more about each other, because you'd only known or met once before.
2: Yeah, so the two of us come from tourism background. Maoz started the Abraham Guest Houses, the Fawzi Azhar Inn, the Jesus Trail. I started with a Jewish friend, Scott Cooper, the Mejdi Tours, which is a travel company that's focused on multi and dual narrative tours around the world. But we started in Israel and Palestine, and the concept was, what if we have an Israeli and a Palestinian co-lead a tour together? And as you can imagine, everyone told us when we started this business that it's the dumbest idea and no one will ever travel with us and we're going to be bankrupt. But being Jewish and Palestinian, we're very stubborn. So we decided to do it anyway. And it ended up being incredible. It's a conversation. It ended up not being a fight as people expected. And we meeting different people through these journeys and hearing their stories. And so when Maoz and I decided to write the Futures piece, it made sense. There's the two of us, there's multiple narratives, and we wanted, and we both work in tourism. So like, let's do 8 days journey in which we share our own stories, our own narratives, our own history, but also our common vision for the future. And let's bring other voices as well. Let's bring stories of people who we meet along the way. And let's invite anyone who wants to join us on the journey. So every day we had different people joining. And it's an 8 days in which every day is in different location. And we went through different topics. We had four major things we wanted to cover. The biblical stories and mythological stories of the land. We wanted to cover the 100 years of conflict. We wanted to cover the current reality. We talk a lot about Gaza. We talk a lot about October 7th. We talk a lot about the West Bank and the current imbalance of power and injustice and systemic occupation there. But we also talk about the future. And I think that that was very important for us, that we don't only get stuck in the moment and rather also have a vision to what comes tomorrow.
0: I want to add a couple of questions to our audience based on what you're saying. Listeners, when have you reached out to someone in crisis who may have had a different experience or view from you and are glad you did, or a travel experience that helped you understand a new perspective or opposing view, in addition to the questions that you want to ask Aziz and Maoz about how they were able to channel their grief and pain toward peace? 866-733-6786 is the number to call. You can find us on Discord, Blue Sky, Facebook, or Instagram at KQED Forum, or at the email address forum@kqed.org. And Kristen writes, I'm inspired and grateful for the deep human understanding, reflection, and clarity your two guests provide. They not only remind us of the power of hope, peace, and reconciliation, they are also declaring the absolute necessity that we as humans, as Palestinians and Israelis, be friends. Thank you for filling my heart with calm and a feeling of real possibility for these two people who share so much, two cultures who share so much. One of the stops, Aziz, is the town of Bethany, where you grew up. Can you tell us what happened when you were 16, when you were forced to start carrying IDs there?
2: So this is when Netanyahu won his first election. And one of the decisions they made is, if you are a resident of Jerusalem, you're not allowed to live outside the borders of Jerusalem. So people like me from Jerusalem don't have a passport, don't have a citizenship. You grew up in that reality where you are stateless in your own home. And in Jerusalem, we were not allowed, still not allowed to build much. So people end up going to the suburbs that are considered part of the West Bank. And that's what my dad did, my parents did. And so when I was 16, which is when you get your identification card from the Israeli Ministry of Interior, I was told I'm not going to get it because I'm living outside the municipal borders. And for the next few months, I had to go to school, which my school was in downtown Jerusalem, by running around checkpoints and trying to find ways around. And if you get caught, you get beat up. And if soldiers see you, you get shot at. I didn't like school anyway at that time. You know, 16-year-olds not big fans of schools, but being shot at made it much more challenging to want to go to school. And eventually my parents decided to leave our home in Bethany, which is still stands empty since then, and rent an apartment, two-bedroom apartment in Jerusalem, where me, my parents, two brothers who were married, and had kids, lived in a two-bedroom apartment. And you can't imagine how chaotic it is to live with so many kids, with all of the family together in one small apartment.
0: I was on this visit to Bethany. You realized that you were stationed at a military base just a few miles from Aziza's home, and that you were both sort of living parallel lives, but in such different circumstances. At first, I understand you couldn't bring yourself to tell Aziz that you were there. Can you tell us about this realization and why you hesitated to tell him?
1: Yeah, like most Jewish Israelis, when I was 18, I was drafted into the military service. It's a mandatory service for 3 years. And like we also share in the book, it's part of, from the moment you've been born, you are entering this gravity force that you know there is no other alternative but joining and being drafted to the IDF when you will be 18. So this is exactly what I have done and experienced. So I served in a base maybe 3-4 miles from Aziz's childhood hometown for training in the tanks force, the armor, and I served for four months there, and it was very difficult to me to confess to Aziz that it wasn't me, because I was able to excuse myself for standing in checkpoints or raid over Palestinian houses, but it was my friends. It was my neighbors. It was my unit members that were doing it. So confessing that it was me or being done by my name, if it's kidnapping and taking Taysir from his bedroom, and maybe the soldier who tortured Aziz, maybe I knew them. If I will know the name, maybe I can put the dots, and maybe they are my friends nowadays. And confessing that, not only in face of Aziz, but for myself, it's very difficult to realize that.
0: Yeah. Do you feel like the structural inequality between Palestinians and Israelis, I guess, just do play a role in affecting your dynamic at times, Maoz?
1: Yeah, a significant role. And also it's difficult to explain, which we do pretty good, I think, in the future is peace, the level of segregation, the level of the mental and physical walls Israelis and Palestinians are living in the other side of those walls. Our education system is completely segregated, or Jewish Israelis or Palestinian Arabs. Then the Jewish Israelis will go, and our communities are, again, are different communities. Jewish Israelis will go to serve in the IDF when they are 18, while order will be occupying and stopping and checkpoints, the Palestinian in the West Bank, and also we talk a lot about the Palestinian citizen of Israel and the differences by law, by lifestyle, by rights of movement, of speaking, of mobilization between the Jerusalemite, the Palestinian citizen of Jerusalem, in Gaza, in the West Bank, in Israel. And the structural segregation is so profound. And I share in the future is peace that only when I visited for the first time, back in summer 2022, for 4 days seminar within the West Bank and East Jerusalem, that I realized how profound the occupation and the oppression that Israel is practicing on a daily basis against 3.5 million Palestinians, because we live in the other side of the world, so we don't know what's happening on the other side.
0: Aziz, have you had to grapple with the language that the two of you use as you are talking about, you know, your different experiences?
2: Yes, I think, because Israelis and Palestinians, Maoz just mentioned, we live totally separately. We hear different news. We hear different stories. And so when you describe anything,
0: yes,
2: it's very different. I mean, most Israelis won't say the word occupation. Many Israelis don't see it as such, or settlements, or so we had to talk about language. And what we decided to do is that, one, each of us will feel comfortable using the language that he wants to use, and two, when we are bringing stories of other people, they need to feel comfortable to use the language that they want to use. And so there's no silencing and there's no coercing of any words, any descriptions. And we say, like, you take the wall, for example, in the West Bank, the separation wall. That's how I call it. Other Palestinians call it apartheid wall. Others will call it the racist wall. Most Israelis call it a fence. And, you know, we have to talk about how the differences in language is part of how this continues, because we see different realities and we hear different stories. And I speak fluent Hebrew now, so I listen to radio in Hebrew and I listen to radio in Arabic or TV. And sometimes I'm wondering, am I in the same location? Is this a different universe? It is so different. The same story being shared is so different that you wonder how this could be possible.
0: The listener writes, I am a rabbi in Sonoma County. Early in 2023, our congregation did a dual narrative tour of Israel-Palestine with Aziza's company, Mejdi. If I'm saying that correctly.
2: Yeah, you did.
0: It was challenging and eye-opening, but not devoid of hope. Through the sadness and activation of the last 2.5 years, Aziz and Maoz's work is one of the first things that has given me hope. This is the kind of leadership we need, the willingness to tell hard stories and to listen to them, the willingness to rehumanize each other. Do you hear that a lot, Aziz?
2: We do. We hear it a lot. And I think we hear it a lot because it is not broadcasted enough. And so wherever we've been going, even this week, it's been incredible. People coming to us and saying, this is what we want to hear. So often you hear, oh, what bleeds leads kind of thing. And our experience is the exact opposite. People are desperate for a vision that says peace is the only destination we want to go to.
0: We are talking with peace builders Aziz Abu Sara and Maoz Inan. And you can join the conversation, listeners, at 866-733-6786, on our social channels, Discord, Blue Sky, Facebook, Instagram, at our email address, forum at kqed.org. Stay with us. I'm Mina Kim.

0: Coming up tomorrow on Forum with guest host Laura Clivens. The U.S. turns 250 this summer, but for many Americans feeling burned out by partisan politics, it may feel hard to imagine wanting to celebrate. That burnout can also manifest in skepticism, disinterest, and isolation, not just from politics, but from our communities. We talked to author Jeremy David Engels about his new book, On Mindful Democracy, A Declaration of Interdependence to Mend a Fractured World, which offers a community-centered approach to democracy. 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Just search KQED Forum. You're listening to Forum. I'm Mina Kim. We're talking this hour about the relationship that my guest, an Israeli and Palestinian, forged together in the wake of October 7th. Aziz Abu Sara is a Palestinian, Maoz Enan is Israeli. They are peace builders and co-authors of a new book, The Future is Peace, A Shared Journey Across the Holy Land, and co-CEOs of Interact International, a nonprofit dedicated to Middle East peace. And you, our listeners, are joining the conversation. Let me go to the phones. Redeka in San Rafael, join us. You're on.
1: Hi. Thank you so much for having me. I just want to commend your two guests. They are setting a marvelous example. And, you know, this is, if more people thought like this, then there would be no war in the world. But my question is, you know, how in your conversations with other Israelis, other Palestinians, are you finding it difficult to convince them? What's the general mood and what's the general consensus? Is there are more people agreeing with you, or are more people trying to change your way of thinking?
0: Redeka, thank you for the question. I mean, you've both noted that you have sometimes been mocked for being naive. There are certainly people who questioned you. What would you say to Redeka and Maoz? I'll start with you.
2: Yeah, hi, Redeka. Thanks for calling. Naive are those who believe that bombs will bring quiet, that wall will defend, and war will bring security, because they failed all through human civilization. The only way to achieve security and safety and equality is only through dialogue, only through listening and acknowledging that also the other side is painful and suffering and loss and great and is going through great loss. And only by acknowledging that, not necessarily agreeing to the terminology and to the history of the past, only acknowledging that there is another story, that there is another narrative, this is the first step into a shared future and a shared life. And we are here only representing the Palestinian-Israeli peace movement. And the Israeli-Palestinian peace movement is growing and gaining momentum, and we're going to prove it next week, this time in Tel Aviv. It's the third People Peace Summit. After last year, it was in Jerusalem. And we are expecting thousands, maybe even more, civil society organization, individual Israelis and Palestinians that will come together to prove that dialogue is a choice that many has taken already, that we are investing in reconciliation, that we are working together, that we are on the same side of equality, of dignity, of acknowledgement, security, and safety. And while I was the first one, maybe among the first Israelis after October 7th, who said, we must stop the war. War is not the answer. It's never been the answer. It will never be the answer. Now, the majority of Israelis saying that it's time to stop the war. And we, by our challenges is that between our politicians, there is no political imagination. Our politicians thrive over polarization, over division and hate and fear. So we are stepping into this very important position to offer a political imagination and to offer a vision. And it's written in the Bible, when there is no vision, people perish. So we are offering this vision, and we are also acting on the ground to make this vision into reality.
0: Well, this listener also has some pushback. They write, this is another effort to equalize the stories in history. If this was Nazi Germany and they were offering German and Jewish tours to share stories, would it be okay? Aziz, can you talk about this? And you know, the point you made about how it's very difficult to be a peacemaker, but even harder to be a Palestinian one.
3: Right. And I think this question kind of explains how it's hard to be a Palestinian peacemaker, because you have people who will say, and that, you know, I get what I mentioned, living through the occupation, having not just my brother, other family members being killed. I still have to deal with discrimination in Israel, but you also have people who see themselves in the pro-Palestinian camp who say, how could you do this? How could you work with Israelis? They killed your brother. How could you do this? You're still living under occupation. Are you being a traitor? Are you being a normalizer? And my answer is, I'm working with people who believe in the same values that I believe in. Maoz and I, the fact he's Israeli doesn't make him my enemy just by nationality. He believes in equality. He believes in justice. He believes in us, that we can create a future that neither of us is dominating the other. So it's not the concept that any Israeli I talk to is the one who is occupying me. That is not accurate. And the tours we're doing, they don't ignore the reality. We're not going, like the message we heard from the rabbi, we're not going and saying everything is fine, it's all good, we love each other, and it's fine, it's great. We do tackle injustice. We do tackle the issues around the settlements and the settler violence, and we talk to people who have suffered from it, and we talk to people who are doing work. But if we only sit and cry and do nothing to change the reality, we will continue to live in this situation. And the more we explore and the more we explain what's going on, we grow our movement. And I think without Israelis on board, and without internationals on board, without Americans and Europeans and Arabs coming together to end this madness, it will not end. It's not going to happen by us just saying, I don't like what you're doing to Palestinians, and this is unacceptable, and that's it. Yes, I don't like it. It makes me angry. And we're going to work together to change it.
0: One of the things that you talk about, another visit you make, is to a Holocaust monument. And when you go to this monument, Aziz, you very much feel how Palestinians are denied the privilege of publicly memorializing your own history, your own trauma. Can you talk about the experience of going to that place and what it did for you and how you carried with you all the concerns and complaints of normalization and even betrayal of Palestinians?
3: Yeah. And what you just mentioned is something very powerful, because if you travel across Israel, you will find many, many memorials for people who were killed, whether before the state was established or after, victims of the Holocaust. But you will never find anything, pretty much, maybe a handful, and I can't remember now any of them, that memorialize the pain, the suffering, the victims of that are Palestinians. And when I went to the Holocaust Memorial, it really hit me, because right outside is Deir Yassin, which is a village that was destroyed, and there was a massive massacre there in 1948. So this is one of the thoughts. But this is also why Palestinians too often are afraid to empathize. To empathize with Israeli pain, to learn about the Holocaust, for example. And they'll say, oh, but we didn't do it. Why should we empathize? Or if we empathize with it, that justifies the Nakba. And when I went to the Holocaust Memorial, those are the thoughts I had with me as well. I walked in and I kept saying, I'm going to turn around. I kept telling myself, what you're doing is wrong. You shouldn't. If you empathize with the other, what does that say about what they did to your brother? And then as I walked in, all these feelings just disappeared, because you start hearing and reading and watching the story, and you realize how terrible things humans can do to each other. And suddenly those people suffering, it didn't matter whether they're Jewish, whether they're not Jewish, you empathize with the human being. And I think that's how we reclaim our humanity, is it through empathy. And I walked out a changed person, and I wrote an article about it for Haaretz, in newspaper, and it was incredible, because Israelis started texting me saying, thank you for doing this. Thank you for learning about our story. How can we learn about yours? Can we learn about the Nakba? Can we learn about what do we do? Is there a book you recommend? Which now I have one. They can learn read the Futures piece. But it's incredible what happens the moment we open our hearts and empathize with the other, because it doesn't mean you're betraying yourself. It doesn't mean you're betraying your people. I think it makes you even stronger.
4: Maoz, is it similar for many Israelis that if they acknowledge Palestinian suffering, that somehow it will absolve, you know, Hamas of its horrors or of, you know, the betrayal that Aziz talks about?
2: Yes. My both grandparents from both sides were Zionist pioneers, immigrating within their Zionist youth movement from Eastern Europe to Palestine that was under the British mandate. And they were feeling the earth start shaking beneath them at the late 30s as the Nazi regime gained power. And they were fleeing from their life in order to fulfill the dream of the Zionist and the Jewish people for after 2,000 years in exile, to create a secure and safe homeland to the Jewish people. And they achieved their dream and established the State of Israel. And I was born and raised within the narrative, and it was, I still remember it in my primary school, in the class that it was on the wall. We, Jewish people, people without land, came to a land with no people. This was the narrative I was born and raised within. But after I opened a guest house in the old city of Nazareth and learned about the Palestinian narrative and about the Nakba and the Palestinian national movement. I learned that in 1948, between the Jordan River and the Mediterranean Sea, there were 1.4 million Palestinian and 600,000 Jewish Israelis. So without doubting my own narrative, I would never or be encouraged and brave to doubt my own narrative and to say maybe I was educated and raised on that something in my narrative was false. That even if I would only stay in my comfort zone and would not listen, won't be willing to learn, not be willing to reach out and to recognize that there is another people, that we both Israelis and Palestinians calling the land our homeland, that we are both connected to it in a profound way through our history, through our faith, through our religion, through our culture. And this is only by recognizing it, and we won't be able to bring justice to what happened during the Palestinian Nakba, but we can and we must create a just future. And it's been done so many times in the past. So I go back to the Israeli-German relationship. And only 7 years after the last survivor of Auschwitz was released, reconciliation agreement was signed between the state of Germany, the Republic of Germany, to the Israel, the state of Israel. So if that was being able to be achieved, of course we can achieve a lasting peace and reconciliation between Israelis and Palestinians. So we are focusing our journey about the lessons we can learn from the past, where it can motivate and bring more hope to our journey, and now we can implement those lessons into the future that we all deserve to live within.
4: Let me remind listeners, you are listening to Forum. I'm Mina Kim.

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1: Creating hope in Israel and Palestine, starting the Fawzia Azhar House and Hub, Peace Hub, where we're creating the first dual narrative museum in Israel and Palestine, multi-narrative, talking about the past, present, and the future. We created a program for Palestinian women leadership and giving scholarship to Palestinian students because the economy has collapsed in Palestine and women haven't been able to go to college. We're creating networks, coalitions among peacemakers, Palestinian, Israeli, American, Jewish, together, working together and coordinating our work. There's so much happening and there's so much more can happen. And it depends on you, on the people listening to us. If you believe in the lie that your voice doesn't matter, we will not be able to achieve peace. But if you stand up and say, I can amplify the voices of these peacemakers, I can legitimize them and push my leaders, my congressman, my state senator, my governor, to meet with Palestinian Israeli peacemakers, to take a stand, not necessarily be pro this or pro that, but take a stand for justice and stand for peace. Every one of us can do at least something small, and we often read a poem.
2: Aziz, if I can take it for a second, thank you. It was Golda Meir, Israeli former prime minister, who only after October 7th war, the Yom Kippur war, said that there will be no peace in her lifetime. And she was proven to be completely wrong, because only 4 years after, President Sadat, who was waging the war of surprise in October 73, came to Israel, and he was welcomed by Menachem Begin, who was before the establishment of Israel, he was the commander of the Irgun, an extreme Jewish militia. And Menachem Begin said, we can prevent war, but we cannot prevent peace. Peace will definitely happen. So if we can make peace tomorrow, why not making it today?
1: Yeah.
3: Can I ask you if you think a shared understanding of history is required to move toward a peaceful future? Like, do you think, because sometimes I wonder if the expectation that there must be agreement on what happened is an obstacle to reconciliation?
1: No. I've been to many, many conflict zones around the world, and I just spent some time in Northern Ireland, and I still meet with people on both sides there. And they'll tell you they still disagree on the past. They still disagree on the history. But what they don't disagree on is the future. And so we might have to debate the past, and there'll be time for that, and it's okay, and we learn about each other, and we can argue about what happened here and what happened there. But if we continue to live only in the past, we will be dooming our future to be a mirror of that past. So we will not agree on everything in history. But I think we can definitely agree in everything in the future. And finally, I can read my poem.
3: Yes, read the poem.
1: And this is a poem from Samih al-Qasim. I think it manifests this idea of being victim, but also wanting peace despite the worst that can happen to you. And it's called Travel Tickets, which is relevant since we're both in travel. The day I'm killed, my killer rifling through my pockets will find travel tickets. One to peace, one to the fields and the rain, and one to the conscience of humankind. I beg you, my dear killer, don't ignore them. Don't waste such a thing, but take and use the tickets. Please, I beg you to go traveling. And this is our message. Please, we beg you, come and travel with us on this journey through the future's peace, and come with us to Israel and Palestine as well. Maoz and I will be taking group of anybody who wants to join in October, for example. Anyone can come with us and follow this path and be introduced to the peacemakers and maybe find what can you do to support these communities and be involved in their work.
3: Joyce on Instagram writes, thank you to the guests this morning. I wish their voices could be heard all over the world. I am still in tears, but these guys are giving me a feeling of hope. The book is The Future is Peace, A Shared Journey Across the Holy Land. Aziz Abusara, thank you so much for talking with us.
1: Thank you, thank you, thank you.
3: Maoz Inon, such a pleasure. Thank you so much for being here.
2: Thank you, Mina. The pleasure is all ours.
3: And we wish you so much luck and the best on your journey. Listeners, thank you.

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2: It's Here and Now. The White House is in the midst of a major intelligence shakeup at a time of growing global instability. Tulsi Gabbard will be leaving her position as Director of National Intelligence on June 30th. The former Democratic Congresswoman from Hawaii and Iraq War veteran says her husband has been diagnosed with a rare form of bone cancer. So what is the state of U.S. intelligence that Gabbard leaves behind, and what will her legacy be? Let's bring in Gregory Treverton. He's a former chair of the U.S. government's National Intelligence Council. Greg, welcome to Here and Now.
3: My pleasure.
2: So when President Trump picked Tulsi Gabbard to lead the ODNI, the Office of the Director of National Intelligence, you wrote in an op-ed for U.S. News that she was unfit and dangerous for the job. Did she turn out to be as destructive as you had feared?
3: I think she probably didn't do as much damage as I'd worried. She did some damage, and she plainly wasn't fit for the job. As you said, she had a military background, but no intelligence background whatsoever. And trying to be the Director of National Intelligence and overseeing all 17 agencies is not a job for an amateur. So, well, I think the damage she did is probably mostly in counterintelligence and the Bureau, where she tried to reach in and take over some counterintelligence functions at a time when we really badly need robust counterintelligence. In some ways, she kind of convinced me that we don't really need a Director of National Intelligence. I was always at the margins on that question, but thought when it was created, it was a good idea to separate the Director

0: People attacked Ebola treatment centers in the Democratic Republic of Congo. They want bodies returned for a ritual honoring the dead.
1: Which sometimes could take 1, 2, or 3 days while people are living close to the dead body.
0: How to handle remains that are contagious. On the next Morning Edition from NPR News.
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1: I earnestly ask you to look upon this sacred space now and bless it, as we commit to the earth those who fought so hard for our freedom.
2: Larry Handy stands watching at the edge of the crowd. He's a historian and Revolutionary War reenactor who helped recover and study the remains. He says his own ancestors took part in the failed campaign where these men died.
3: 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They've been found now.
2: These remains will now lie beside other unknown soldiers from the French and Indian War who are also honored in this memorial. Brian Mann, NPR News, Lake George, New York.
4: And on this Memorial Day, we're asking you what the American flag means to you. 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
6: 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If I see the American flag at a national cemetery or related to a federal agency, that's still different to me. My mom was a federal employee until she retired. I was a federal employee. My ex-husband was a federal employee. The federal government is not the evil thing that this administration has made it out to be. And so patriotism and the flag to me are, I feel, have been hijacked. And so that really bothers me. So Memorial Day is something special to me because of my parents, both of whom are buried in national cemeteries, my mother at Arlington. And so this is kind of tough, knowing all of the veterans that I've known and taken care of through my life, including as a nurse at the VA.
4: Thanks, Nancy, for taking the time to share. You too can go to hereandnow.org/flag and tell us what the flag means to you. We're reading and listening to all of the responses, and some of them we'll share on the air. Here and Now is a production of NPR and WBUR. I'm Indira Lakshmanan in Washington, D.C.
5: 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Didn't hang my flag today because it's raining. It's Here and Now.
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8: Hey, it's Guy Marzorati. 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And on Wednesday, May 27th, we finish up the series with Democrat Tom Steyer. 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
0: Get ready for All Things Considered. Early edition is on the way very soon after Lori Sanders checks in with traffic in Marin County.
9: And we're going to start off in San Rafael, southbound 101 before North San Pedro Road. Caltrans just cleared this three-vehicle crash from the lanes, but it still has traffic backed up to Highway 37. Then a little further south, Mill Valley, southbound 101, the on-ramp from Seminary Drive. It's a two-vehicle accident. That's over on the right-hand shoulder. And heading over to Martinez, eastbound 4 after McEwen Road, it's a solo spin-out over on the right shoulder. Lori Sanders for KQED.
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10: A senior Israeli official who was not authorized to speak publicly put it this way. They called the emerging agreement bad.
11: Israel is raising doubts about a deal that may be taking shape to end the war with Iran, including

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2: And we have an accident there, northbound 880 before Alvarado Boulevard, a crash that's in the center divide. Down in San Jose, southbound 680 before King Road, we've got a hit-and-run accident. The CHP is on scene taking notes. And in Martinez, eastbound 4 after McEwen Road, we have a solo spin-out that has been moved over to the right-hand shoulder. And if you're trying to get into the city, slow traffic on the upper deck of the Bay Bridge. Westbound 80 is heavy all the way from the Toll Plaza through the metering glass all the way out to the Central Freeway. That's traffic. I'm Lori Sanders.
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0: Hi, from NPR News in Washington, I'm Janine Herbst. Both Iran and the U.S. are downplaying hopes for a peace deal in the U.S.-Israeli war in Iran. Over the weekend, President Trump said a deal with Iran is, quote, largely negotiated and that the Strait of Hormuz would reopen. But later he said he wasn't in any rush to close the agreement. Sticking points apparently include terms for reopening the strait and nuclear issues, along with others. Meanwhile, the future of Israel's war in Lebanon is in question. NPR's Daniel Estrin has more.
1: Iran's semi-official Tasnim news agency says the proposed deal with the U.S. still being negotiated declares the end of the war across all fronts, including Lebanon. But Israeli Prime Minister Benjamin Netanyahu says that in a call with President Trump on Saturday, Trump, quote, reaffirmed Israel's right to defend itself against threats on every front, including Lebanon. Israeli troops are occupying a swath of southern Lebanon in a war with the Iran-backed Hezbollah militia. Israeli attacks have killed thousands there, according to Lebanese officials. Hezbollah drone attacks against Israeli soldiers have been on the rise. Two soldiers were killed in the last few days in Lebanon, according to the Israeli military. Daniel Estrin, NPR News, Tel Aviv.
0: President Trump honored the nation's fallen service members during a Memorial Day ceremony at Arlington Cemetery in Virginia. NPR's Vanessa Romo has more.
2: Along with the traditional wreath-laying ceremony at the Tomb of the Unknown Soldier, the president delivered remarks that, for the most part, stuck to a script rooted in scripture, stories of remarkable heroism, and thanks.
3: With reverent hearts, we honor those who fell so that our republic might stand. Those who died so that our nation could live, those who gave up their sacred light on earth so that the sublime light of American freedom would shine forever and ever. This Memorial Day, we salute them.
2: Trump also honored the 13 service members most recently killed in the ongoing war in Iran. Vanessa Romo, NPR News.
0: In Southern California, fire officials say the risk of a catastrophic explosion from a damaged tank with highly flammable toxic chemicals inside is over. Acting Orange County Fire Chief T.J. McGovern says an overnight examination of the tank confirmed a crack that relieved the pressure. And in addition,
4: the temperature has been stabilized and actually reducing. It is currently 93 degrees, down from 100 degrees. That is incredibly positive news as we turn the corner on this incident.
0: The plant's owned by British manufacturing company GKN Aerospace, which makes jet engine parts and other gear for military and civilian aircraft. More than 40,000 residents had to evacuate their homes, but it's still not clear when they may be able to go back. You're listening to NPR News from Washington. The death toll from the Ebola outbreak in the Democratic Republic of the Congo is rising. The World Health Organization says at least 220 people have died from the virus, and officials say that's because of a delay in detecting cases that has health workers now playing catch-up. This as Ugandan authorities reported two new cases today, bringing the number of infections there and the number of suspected cases in the region to around 900. This strain of the virus has no known treatment or vaccine. Meanwhile, healthcare facilities have been attacked for the third time in recent days. A new report finds that for the first time ever, wind and solar generated more electricity than natural gas. NPR's Julia Simon reports cheap solar from China is fueling the rise of renewable energy around the world.
5: April was a landmark month for global solar and wind, according to the UK energy think tank Ember. Ember's data analysis found wind and solar generated 22% of global electricity last month, compared with 20% from gas. The recent war in Iran and high prices of natural gas are fueling the switch to cheaper, reliable, renewable energy. But the rise of solar is a broader trend. Around the world, countries are building out their electricity grids through cheap, imported solar and batteries from China. Recent customs data shows Chinese solar exports jumped 60% year-on-year in April. Julia Simon, NPR News.
0: Wall Street is closed today in observance of the Memorial Day federal holiday. I'm Janine Herbst, and you're listening to NPR News from Washington.
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7: This is The World. I'm Carolyn Beeler.
8: And I'm Marco Werman. It is great to have you here this Memorial Day. In the U.S., it's a day for family picnics and barbecues, the unofficial start of summer.
7: The official purpose of the holiday, of course, is to remember members of the U.S. military lost in war.
8: Now, we cover conflict and fighting a lot on the show. Today, we're going to focus on the peacemakers, people who bridge the divide, feed the stranger, or hold space for grief.
7: We'll be drawing from some of our most memorable interviews in recent years, starting with Malala Yousafzai. The young Nobel Peace Laureate from Pakistan came face to face with violent hatred in 2012 when a gunman boarded her school bus and shot her in the head.
8: Years later, I had the privilege of speaking with her when a documentary she helped produce was up for an Oscar. That film told the story of a former U.S. Marine with PTSD who was driven by his own hatred and planned to bomb a mosque. I began our conversation by asking about the connection between his story and hers. It's been about 11 years since you were riding on that bus in rural Pakistan when a Taliban gunman shot you in the head. The reason? You'd been speaking out for education for young women. Now you're taking on projects like this film. Tell us about the main character in Stranger at the Gate, former Marine Richard Mack McKinney. Who is he?
9: Mack has gone through a tough time in his life. He has seen conflicts and wars, and he is very protective of his family and his daughter especially. And he also listens to media where he thinks that Muslims are a threat to his family and to the community. And he makes the decision to completely erase Muslims. And his first target is the Islamic Center in his own town.
8: How did Mack's story resonate with you and your own experiences growing up in Pakistan?
9: The gunman who shot me were told that I was not belonging to Islam or to their culture, that I was somebody alien to them. And I think that's where hatred and division begins. You know, these are the things we need to address, because when you connect with people from different backgrounds, from different cultures, faiths, you realize that there is shared humanity. The gunman who was told all of that decided to attack me. I survived that attempt. And the same thing happened in Mack's life as well, where he decided to attack hundreds of people, Muslim people. But it changed, and I think there is something powerful that changed that, and that is love, that is kindness, that is compassion. And I'm glad that Mack had the willingness to welcome that love. And on the other hand, I'm just so happy that the people who he wanted to attack, they actually, even after knowing that Mack had planned all of this, they decided to invite him over for dinner and have a conversation with him.
8: Yeah, I mean, that love is so powerful, and we're about to hear that. The story of former Marine Mack McKinney, he shows up at this Muncie, Indiana mosque unannounced, and he's there on a sort of reconnaissance mission for his bombing plot. There are some worshipers who remember when he came in, he looked agitated and troubled, and he starts meeting people, including a local family physician, Sabir Bahrami, who is the husband of Bibi Bahrami, whom you just mentioned. Here's Dr. Bahrami talking about what he was feeling when he met McKinney.
10: My first impression of McKinney was he seemed to be like a redneck. But he came to the masjid, and he's like a guest also. So I couldn't help it except to hug him and make him feel, not artificially, from my heart, that he is welcome and he is part of us.
8: Mm. Malala, one thing that struck me about this former Marine and would-be assassin is how firmly he thought his plot was the right thing to do. How do you make sense of that?
9: These things don't make sense. Hatred, divisions don't make sense, and we need to challenge that. And I am just in awe of the steps that Bibi and her family took, because there is something really powerful about following our virtues. And it's not just about talking about being courageous and compassionate. It's just about putting them into practice, and that's what they did. And for me, when I think about these values, it gives me hope for a better future for the world.
8: So you're saying it's the same kind of courage, but one needs to kind of turn that inside out, love facing first.
9: it's important that we talk about these values and these issues, but also make sure that we practice them as well. When I think about kindness, compassion, forgiveness, I think about it in my day-to-day life and how I follow it as a person, how I treat family members, my friends, strangers, and, you know, what is my role in my day-to-day life, but also on social media and other platforms as well. And just not end the conversation there, but to begin a new conversation about what role we can play in really challenging the stereotypes that exist, in the divisions and hatreds that have been created. So I think it gives me hope that we will be able to start a new conversation about how do we bring more hope for humanity.
8: In the end, the film Stranger at the Gate is, as you've already underscored, it's about the power of a kind act. Here's one of the women at the mosque, Bibi Bahrami, whom you've mentioned, and former Marine, Richard Mack McKinney.
11: I comforted him. I gave him the attention. I think that's the basic memory that I have. Not only just with Mac, I would do this with any guest.
12: These people were just plain old pleasant. Happy to be alive. Happy to be in America. Just happy. And more than happy to talk to me.
8: Is there a thread or an act of kindness that ties your personal experience in Pakistan to this documentary that takes place in Muncie, Indiana?
9: During my time in Swat Valley, when we faced conflict, we were also internally displaced. And for 3 months, it was the people of other cities, other towns who welcomed us. So what's at the center of this message is people opening their doors and their hearts to strangers, to others, that can give us a spark of hope for a better future for everyone.
8: That's Nobel Peace Prize laureate and activist Malala Yousafzai. She's the executive producer of the documentary Stranger at the Gate, which was nominated for an Oscar when we spoke in 2023.
7: Malala Yousafzai spoke about the power of kindness and compassion to change people's lives. Those themes surface in our next story, which takes us to France, where 1 in 5 college students lives below the poverty line. A legion of volunteers there have signed up to lend struggling students a hand. The program's name translates roughly to groceries for students, but it is about much more than food. The World's Jerry Haddon reported from the southern city of Montpellier.
13: 24-year-old law student Mamadou Diallo needs a book. After a long day of classes, he climbs a long, curving staircase inside Montpellier's law library.
14: C'est le livre des contrats spéciaux.
13: Found it, he tells me, grabbing a volume, Law of Special Contracts. It's late afternoon, no time to sit and read now, Diallo says. He's got other priorities, mainly hitting a supermarket. Because when you don't have food, he says, you don't have energy. And without energy, you can't study. In fact, he says, you can't even sleep. Your stomach keeps you awake. Diallo knows this well, which is why he foregoes the nearby shops and jumps on a local tram for the 20-minute ride downtown. Here, he meets with Philippe Vernet, a tall, white-bearded guy, a retiree from the National Railway. Together, they enter a grocery store, grabbing a single basket. The two men are a study in contrasts. Vernet is 61, Diallo just 24. Diallo's shorter and slight, with close-cropped hair. He's from Guinea in West Africa. Vernet has lived his whole life here in France. As they cruise the aisles, Vernet makes suggestions. A bit of veggies and fruit, he asks. I still have some bananas, Diallo says. Do you know these, says Vernet? They're called gnocchis. They're made from potatoes. They're easy to cook. Okay, says Diallo. What's the date, Vernet adds. Always check the expiration date on food. At the register, Vernet pays the bill, about $25. It's $25, Diallo says, that he doesn't have. I have difficulties, especially financial difficulties, Diallo tells me. It's not easy for a foreigner moving to a new country. We find ourselves often in precarious situations, he says, and can't always pay for everything we need. Diallo came to France 3 years ago. and uncle paid for his flight from Guinea, his parents gave him what they could, money that would last him just a couple of months. After that, he was on his own. Luckily, he says he stumbled on this program, Groceries for Students, where he met Vernet, who'd signed up as a volunteer.
15: Il disait, j'ai aidé mes enfants, parce que j'ai trois fils. J'ai pu les aider financièrement, et donc c'est normal.
13: I thought, I helped my own three kids financially when they needed it, Vernet says. Now that they're grown and moved out, I can certainly help others. Vernet is one of around 7,000 volunteers across France who've signed on with Groceries for Students. Marion Doulissy-Galzi is the group's founder and director.
16: Il y a aujourd'hui un étudiant sur trois qui saute des repas, plus ou moins régulièrement. C'est un vrai fléau.
13: Today, one student out of three regularly skips meals, she says. Poverty is a scourge for these young people, and just in this pivotal period of their lives. Doulissy-Galzi says she's not sure how many of the students in her program are international and how many are French, but all of those who sign up need help with groceries. And more, she says.
16: Le lien social est un des deux piliers extrêmement importants.
13: In fact, creating social connections is a crucial pillar of our program, she says. Nourishment isn't only for the body, but also for the heart. If a good connection is made between student and volunteer, that's encouraged, she says, because poor students can become isolated, moving between classes, studying, and jobs to help pay the bills. Diallo himself works one day a week and full-time in the summer.
14: Je me rappelle un jour qu'il lançait des boules. J'en ai parlé avec lui, j'ai dit, je voyais des gens lancer des boules et tout le monde.
13: One day I was walking to work, he says, and I saw these people throwing metal balls in a park. I asked Philippe what it was. He told me it was a game called pétanque, and he invited me over to play with his family. We've played a bunch of times. Often it's that extra step, Vernet says, that really lifts a student's spirits, makes them feel less alone. That, and in Diallo's case, a bit of chocolate doesn't hurt either.
15: Prends-toi un petit truc, une petite gourmandise.
13: In the supermarket, Vernet tells him, come on, grab yourself a little treat. Look at those brownies. They're delicious. Okay, Diallo smiles. Okay.
14: Bon, Diallo.
17: Salut. Et moi, je pars tout le week-end, là.
13: Outside, Vernet and Diallo say goodbye, high-fiving. Vernet suggests they grab lunch next week. Done, says Diallo. On the tram home, I asked Diallo, for you, who is Philippe Vernet exactly anyway?
14: Philippe, aujourd'hui, je le considère comme un membre de ma famille en France. Ouais, je le considère comme
13: family, he says, without hesitating. He's family. He stares out the window of the tram, watching the city roll by, holding tight to his bag of groceries. For the world, I'm Sherry Haddon, Montpellier, France.
7: Jerry reported that story for us last fall. Here's another relationship we can tell you about, this one forged through music between Cuban pianist Roberto Fonseca and French cellist Vincent Segal. A few years ago, Fonseca reached out to Segal and suggested they start playing together. With his piano and Segal's cello, they could get a conversation going. The result? Their album, Nuit Parisienne à la Havane.

The duo recorded their album in Paris with no rehearsals and no real plan, just a chance to ease into a friendship built on spontaneity and the art of listening.

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1: It's 20 minutes after 2 o'clock, and support comes from San Francisco Opera. This summer, Strauss's Elektra dives into a brutal world of revenge, June 7th through 27th. All right, we've got the holiday crew on. Laurie Sanders is here with traffic, and we're checking out the Bay Bridge. Hi, Laurie.
2: Hi, Sandy. Yeah, it looks like everybody has started to make their way back from the Tahoe area, but we're going to start on the Bay Bridge, westbound 80 before Treasure Island. It's a stall reported in the center lane. Another hazard on another bridge, Carquinez Bridge, eastbound 80 before the bridge mid-span. A stalled bus reported. No lane information was given. And we got stop-and-go traffic coming back from Tahoe and Dixon, westbound 80, crawling between Pedrick Road and Dixon Avenue. Laurie Sanders for KQED.
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0: This is The World. I'm Carolyn Beeler. The impacts of war last for a long time after the gunfire stops. This next story is about a musician trying to make sense of his experience as a young man in Sarajevo in the 1990s. It was a city mired in conflict. The years of war in the Balkans would eventually lead to the breakup of Yugoslavia and change the map of Europe. McLeod Hedero, host of the Movement podcast about music and migration, picks up the story from here.
3: Gino Jevđević, a.k.a. Gino, is an intense dude. He's got a bald head and a salt and pepper ZZ Top style beard so long that he sometimes ties it in a knot beneath his chin. Gino is from Sarajevo, and he's the founder and lead singer of the Seattle-based band Culture Shock, whose music brings together punk, metal, and Balkan folk. What's harder for me to picture is that before immigrating to the U.S., before the war in Bosnia, Gino was a pop musician. The way he describes it, most artists get less and less radical as they get older. His story is the opposite.
4: It's logical, you know. To be old and wise, you must first be young and stupid. I mean, I was a pop musician for the first, 10 years of my life.
3: Yes.
4: Yes, I sold the records, but I was miserable.
3: Really?
4: Yeah. I needed some art in my life because the music became way too commercial. It was a battle. And I got saved by the war. I think I'm a war profiter in a very weird way, where I realize life is way too short to waste it on stuff that you don't believe in.
3: Right.
4: You know, I was at the end of the world, and I realized when it's up to disappearing, art will prevail.
5: In a village 2 miles south of Zvornik, we came upon the human calamity, which is the practical result of all this. 2,000 Muslims are stranded and struggling to get out. They spoke of the fighting.
4: I was living in my place, in my condo, and my mom's living across the bridge, so every single day, you know, you wake up. I don't have food at home. I go and linger on her food. And then one day, when I came to my mom's, the bridge closed.
3: That was the day the war became real for Gino. It changed everything, and he still thinks about what might have happened if he'd been stuck on the other side of that bridge.
4: I would not know you. You would not know me. I would not come to the United States. I would not make this band. This is circumstantial. So that day, April 2nd, I came to my mom's, and then I stayed there for 3 years.
3: Wow.
4: Because my condo was on the front line.
3: Sarajevo was under siege for almost 4 years. Gino and the other artists he knew were trapped. And so they did what artists do.
4: I'm walking to the theater one day, and this father of my friend, he said, let's do something. Let's do a musical. And straightforward, I go, let's do Hair. And He's like, you're crazy, dude. This is an anti-war musical. Like, we're in the middle of the war. This is, well, let's do it the other way around. And by the way, let me tell you something. I'm not doing pop music anymore. He's like, doing me what? What are you doing? You know, before the war, you could not push people in the theaters, like to pack the theaters with guns, right? We were packed for 3 years because there was no electricity, there was no running water, there was no nothing. There was just art. One day we're playing Let the Sun Shine In, da na na na na na na na na na. One woman jumped on stage and she starts singing with us. Like, why is woman jumping on stage and singing with us? But woman looks familiar. Who's the woman? Woman's Joan Baez. Also, there's the guy who's hanging out on the stage and doing the video shoot. The guy was Phil Alden Robinson from the director and the writer of Field of Dreams. And then he went, had the drink with us and said, this is the best show I've ever seen in my life. I would love to have you guys in the United States. And of course, we can't get out. How can you get out?
6: The United Nations is still divided on how to stop Serbian aircraft violating the air exclusion zone over Bosnia. The
4: Americans want being trapped, being used as a pawn in the negotiations. I remember what I discovered then. I discovered that, you know, terror is a war of the poor men towards the rich man, and war is the terror of the rich man towards the poor man. But nothing really happened for her to come to the United States. And Phil is saying, okay, how about can you get out by yourself? I just went under the ground and I ran. And I got to Croatia and then after that, United States.
3: Can you tell me about how Culture Shock was founded?
4: So in that moment, I felt really homesick. You know, I'm a pop / rock musician. I don't do folk music much. I don't do ethnic music much. I know how to do it because my Roma background. And I started singing that thing just for myself. And we did it acoustically. But, you know, something was missing in that moment. Mm. It was great. There was a lot of people coming in. Everything was fine. It was very emotional. It was a little too emotional for me. There was still a lot of rage in me.
3: Yes.
4: And I needed to. I don't want to that rage to go out in my private life.
3: Yes.
4: So we plugged in. And I figured out you need to sing every single song like it's your last song or it doesn't count. So that's Culture Shock. Doing everything you have like it's your last thing, like you have 5 minutes. 5 minutes to sing.

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1: This is The World. I'm Marco Werman.
0: And I'm Carolyn Beeler. Today's show is all about making space for peace. Sometimes that means letting your guard down, greeting a stranger with more warmth than suspicion.
1: National Geographic explorer Paul Salopek knows all about that. He's been on the road for 13 years on his Out of Eden walk, tracing the path of human migration on foot from continent to continent. Everywhere he goes, he's an outsider, but people have made him feel welcome in different ways. Paul and I spoke about that after he stayed at a traditional guest house in Japan. First off, how did he even discover it?
2: Marco, we were walking, me and my Japanese walking partner, a fellow journalist, into an industrial city called Shunan on the main island. And it was getting late in the day. And as sometimes the case in Japan, we couldn't find any lodging. In desperation, my friend Soichiro began just calling businesses to say, do you know any place in your neighborhood? And that's how we turfed up the Migita Guest House, which is kind of invisible online and run by an 84-year-old woman named Yoshiko.
1: So describe this guest house. What does it look like?
2: It looked like any other building, except once you got inside through a doorway made out of paper, you knew that you were entering a more traditional setting, something that was quite old, even a time portal into a maze of corridors that were clearly built a long time ago. It was quite small. I had to stoop over to kind of find my room.
1: Yeah, and so Yoshiko, what was she like? I mean, what's kind of the origin story of her and this guest house?
2: Well, you know, as a fellow storyteller, Marco, you bump into people who your storyteller's radar kind of blinks on. She's quite petite. She's got an elfin kind of aura about her, smiling, friendly, super polite. But she's had a very hard life. She grew up in a small village near this city during World War II. She remembered the B-29 bombers flying overhead en route to Tokyo. Her father disappeared into a POW camp in Manchuria and didn't come back from the war until 4 years later.
1: Wow.
2: A ghost of his former self. What I could gather is that she was basically forced into a forced marriage, which didn't work, and she left after 6 months, scandalizing her village, and had to leave. So she came to the city and somehow opened up this ryokan, the Migita Ryokan in Shunan.
1: I know Japan is not unique in this hospitality. I mean, you've often stayed with strangers who welcomed you into their homes. Did you feel like a guest in Yoshika's home more than a customer at an inn? I mean, it seems like this isn't just transactional for her.
2: This is true. She opened the Migita Guest House in 1965. So it's been going on, you know, for all this time, about 60 plus years. Once you step into a space that a person has been managing that long, even if it's a commercial space, you are stepping into their home. It's like being in the house of your grandmother And she's very, very warm and very, very friendly. And like a lot of people who've had very difficult lives, extremely compassionate, right? And also minimizing her own suffering a lot. I would question her about her girlhood, her, you know, her early life. And she would just laugh and throw back her head and guffaw and clap whenever it got to a tough spot. Yeah.
1: Your story about Yoshiko made me really curious about the hospitality you've encountered elsewhere on your Out of Eden walk. How did this version of hospitality compare with what you've experienced elsewhere?
2: It was of a kind. It was of a kind. So my project depends a lot on kind of chance and serendipity. So I can't really plan ahead. I rely on in the moment acts of compassion, right? And I wouldn't be talking to you today if this didn't happen over and over like a daily miracle. I've been admitted to shepherd's huts. I've been admitted to big palaces. I've been admitted to, even caves, inhabited caves. This for me is an affirmation. It's kind of the energy that keeps me going, is finding people who share not only their stories, but also a cup of tea and maybe a place to rest your head.
1: Does any particular place stand out in your mind for that sense of warmth and welcome we all kind of anticipate when we think hospitality?
2: You know, I've been asked this before, and I've got to say it's there's a lot of bad news in the world, Marco, as you know. But I'm happy to report that the vast majority, the staggering majority of the human population, I would say above 90% across cultures and borders and languages and ideologies, is hospitable. That said, there is a distinction, maybe a little bit economically, that is not surprising, a bit of a banal observation, that kind of the people who have the least are often the most hospitable, right? Because they know suffering and they can recognize it in others.
1: I'm just curious if you had any surprises or maybe cultural missteps anywhere on your travels relating to unfamiliar hospitality traditions.
2: I'm sure all the time, and I'm sure many of my hosts were probably too polite to point out how many thousands of faux pas I was making. You know, in
1: Which
2: Japan,
1: is hospitality
2: though,
1: too.
2: It is hot. That's compassion for the clumsy, you know, dumbbell who's kind of staggering through your doorway with a backpack on and sweaty and smelly and with dirty clothes, right? Something about Japan that stands out is that I think the traditions of human interactions and hospitality in the case of this conversation are even more extremely codified, more highly refined and developed. Mm. So, for example, coming into somebody's house, you take your shoes off, of course, and of course, everybody knows that. I took my shoes off, but sometimes in some homes, you put your shoes in a certain place, you know, to the left and not to the right. So I've had, you know, hosts or hostesses kind of very quietly when they think I'm not looking, take my shoes and move them. So there's even kind of a microgeography to hospitality.
1: Yeah. Paul, I'm guessing after being on the road so long, you think differently today about hospitality than maybe you used to.
2: Yeah, you know, I do. It's been a lifelong thing, Mark. I left the United States when I was 5 and a half. And so kind of growing up within different cultures, you become sensitive to this. And what I say often, it's kind of the mantra of my project, is I'm not walking to a place, you know, geographically, I'm walking to the tip of South America on the Out of Eden walk. But what I'm walking to every single day is other people. People are my destination because I know from a lifelong experience, even Marco, similar with you as a war correspondent, that there's goodness there and you just have to look for it.
1: That was National Geographic correspondent Paul Salopek on the hospitality people have extended to him across the globe.
0: And as long as we are on foot, this past winter, around 20 monks from a Vietnamese Buddhist temple in Texas walked from Fort Worth to Washington, D.C. The 2,000-mile trek was to promote peace. WUNC reporter Aaron Sanchez-Guerra caught up with the monks in North Carolina.
6: Hundreds waited for hours in hopes of witnessing just a few minutes of the peaceful monks and their acclaimed walk for peace. When the monks finally passed the crowds on the side of Highway 64, the people kept quiet. Men and women put their hands together in prayer out of reverence and gratitude.
7: Bless you all. Much love and many blessings to all of you.
6: Tears ran down some of their faces. Others knelt before the monks. The monks silently smiled as they walked by. They briefly stopped to take a flower from a little girl and softly tapped her head with it. Cynthia Watson says she was standing at the right time in the right place when a monk handed her a flower.
8: And I don't even know if I can drive home. I'm shaking.
6: She was ecstatic.
8: I'm so excited.
6: Suddenly, the monks stopped. They approached a woman holding a sign. Then they began to chant. Lillian Wilson sobbed as they chanted. Wilson says the woman with the sign was her sister. She asked the monks for a blessing as she recovered from a bone marrow transplant.
9: I can't contain myself. I just can't. It's a beautiful moment. Absolutely beautiful moment.
6: The Walk for Peace amassed a large social media following, allowing people around the country to track their journey. That's how Lin U found out about it. He's an immigrant from Myanmar. He says the Walk for Peace matters to him because Buddhist monks led a brave protest against the military government in his home country.
10: We people love peace. Every people love peace, you know. So why they walk in, we don't care, we don't know that, but it's the Walk for Peace.
6: Here in America, he said, they can march freely. Something about the monks and their universal message of peace, love, and kindness has resonated with many, drawing diverse crowds who have religiously followed the monks' journey. Jenny Flynn is Nepalese-American, and she traveled from New Jersey. She says she's on a spiritual journey like the monks are.
11: Peace-loving, and then I grew up in a Buddhist household, so I try to practice Buddhism.
6: Flynn says she's been following them since the previous day.
11: It was like so quick. It happens like a flash, you know, when they come and then they're gone. And I feel like that wasn't enough for me, so here I am.
6: Chapel Hill resident Lynn Johnson believes their message of unity is a solution to a time of division in America.
12: And I think it's what our nation needs. And I think it's the one thing right now that people can come together about, and that's bringing peace and being kind to each other.
6: Things can improve in the country, Johnson says, if we can give peace a chance. For The World, I'm Aaron Sanchez Guerra.
0: News about war can be shocking and often has a gravitational pull. Understandable. People's lives are at stake. Staying informed is important. On the flip side, though, redirecting some of our attention to peace can be just as informative. For that, we wanted to revisit a story reported by Sarah Birnbaum. In 2022, she went to New York City to check out a museum exhibit that looked at peace a little differently.
13: When Cynthia Smith began this project, she had one question in mind.
14: What if we could design for peace?
13: Smith is the curator for socially responsible design at the Cooper Hewitt Smithsonian Design Museum. After the murder of Trayvon Martin and a spate of other racial killings, Smith traveled across the U.S. speaking to artists who were trying to address racial conflict and inequality in creative and constructive ways. She came away wondering what this kind of work looks like on a global scale.
14: And so what you're seeing here, sitting in the center of the exhibition, are 40 creative and design responses from all over the world.
13: 24 countries, to be exact. Smith took me on a tour of the exhibition. There are installations, photos, films, architectural models, and even video games. Like Papers, Please, with its 1980s Soviet-style graphics and this plodding anthem that will stay in your head for days. The Papers, Please video game flips gaming convention on its head. Instead of players taking on the persona of an international spy, this game puts players in the role of a low-level border agent.
15: Papers, Please is a game about checking passports. You work at a border checkpoint, and your only job is to look at people's documentation and decide if they should be allowed into your country or turned away.
13: This is Japan-based designer Lucas Pope.
15: Games are basically the perfect medium to understand other characters' positions or complex issues like this. I do hope that people can play the game and sort of turn immigration from a simple yes or no into something a lot more considered and thoughtful.
13: The point is to build empathy and confront the stark realities of immigration policy at the same time. Another project that tries to build empathy is Conflict Kitchen, and it does it through food, my favorite medium. Conflict Kitchen was a pop-up takeout restaurant in Pittsburgh, which served food from nations the U.S. was in conflict with. The restaurant would rotate the menu depending on what was going on in the world. So one week, it might serve food from Cuba. Another week, food from Afghanistan. There's a replica of the Iranian iteration of the restaurant right here in the museum. The facade is blue and yellow with a Persian tile pattern. And on the opposite wall, there's a TV screen where you can watch old news reports about the project.
8: So you order Iranian food or Persian food, anywhere from $5 to $8, and they give it to you wrapped up in a wrapper that has conversations from people that are in that country.
13: From the Conflict Kitchen, curator Cynthia Smith walks me past a reproduction of the Mexico-U.S. border wall and over to a section of the gallery that's separated by blue paper streamers. Everything here is blue. Blue walls, blue floor, a large blue wall map which shows the hundreds of UN peacekeeping compounds all over sub-Saharan Africa. Smith tells me the blue color scheme is a nod to UN peacekeepers who wear blue helmets and the local tribes of the Sahel who use indigo to dye their clothes. She brings my attention to a table of architectural models which show how UN peace missions could be designed better.
14: And so what you're looking at here are four different models.
13: These models are the work of Israeli architect Malkit Shoshan. Shoshan tells me the first time she saw a UN peacekeeping mission was on a trip to Kosovo in 2007, and she says she was shocked.
16: There were military compounds, logistic hubs, walls, barbed wires. I mean, these elements of, you can say, war were used to kind of stabilize the situation there and bring peace, but it felt so incredibly, not just violent, but prominent.
13: Shoshan's designs for UN bases use local materials and local building techniques, and you can see that in the models. Instead of walls and divisions, there's a sense of seamlessness and continuity.
5: I think that the way that we think of spaces, the way that we conceptualize the access to spaces, who has access, who can be seen, heard, contributes a lot towards the possibility of justice.
13: This is Dutch artist Jonas Stahl. His design for a new kind of parliament building is on display at Designing Peace. Stahl was approached in 2011 by a Kurdish activist with the self-appointed government in Rojava in northern Syria. She wanted a parliament building that would embody the ideals of the Kurdish liberation movement, which, in the words of the movement, are feminism, socialism, and anarchism. Stahl came up with a circular meeting space that's partly enclosed by steel arches and a fragmented dome. The dome is composed of overlapping flags, the flags of all the organizations that govern the region, and all of them have images of stars and suns.
5: If you stand in the parliament and you look above, you see parts of the sky through the beams of the parliament, and you are surrounded by these visual symbols of stars and suns, and as such, it creates a kind of ideological planetarium.
13: In the exhibit, you can see a time-lapse video of the building going up. You see the metal arches rising from the desert, and artisans painting the flags for the ceiling. You also hear from Amina Asa, the activist who commissioned the parliament from Stahl. She says, "This parliament behind me is important because it allows all the people of Rojava to come together under one roof, to share power and live together. The parliament represents all of society, everyone." The world today is in conflict, that's for sure. But the overarching message of this exhibition is the root causes of war, like racism and inequality, are products of design. And so they can be redesigned. Curator Cynthia Smith.
14: One of the primary points that we want to have visitors walk away with is that they have agency in their own, in creating peace, in their own communities.
13: She says everyone has a crucial role to play. For The World, I'm Sarah Birnbaum in New York.
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3: 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On Marketplace today, it's been a rocky couple of months for small businesses between tariffs and the war in Iran. A look at how one fruit importer is dealing with surging transportation costs as she waits for tariff refunds. Marketplace at 4 and 6:30 on KQED News.
1: This is The World. I'm Marco Werman. We are highlighting conversations on this Memorial Day about shared humanity and peace. And this next one takes us to the International Space Station on April 8th, 2025, to be specific. That's when the Soyuz MS-27, crewed by two Russian cosmonauts and one American astronaut, launched over the Pacific. NASA scientists followed along from Houston as it prepared to dock with the ISS.
18: So we're standing by momentarily for the opening of the hatch to the Soyuz MS-27 spacecraft. Behind that hatch, Soyuz Commander Sergei Ryzhikov, NASA astronaut Johnny Kim, and Roscosmos cosmonaut Alexei Zubritsky. And the hatch now is open.
1: And with that, three newcomers join the crew for cooperation in space despite conflict on Earth. Chris Hadfield is a retired astronaut and former ISS commander. He told me on that day last year what it takes to pull off collaborations like these.
19: Well, it's almost impossible to do, both technically and geopolitically. And yet, in face of all kinds of obstacles, and every single country that has been participating in the International Space Station has at some point over the last 25 years tried to back out of it, just because it's really hard to maintain something for a quarter century. And yet, even though it flies in face of all logic and other kinds of activities, it continues to fly. And if you take it for granted, you'd be a fool.
1: So there is international cooperation on Earth to make stuff happen in space. Let me ask you about international collaboration in space on the ISS. What sort of language and cultural barriers did you run into up there?
19: There are 15 different nations that are all part of the International Space Station. So multiple different languages and cultures and religions, you know, and all of those you need to be really sensitive to. I was commander of the International Space Station, and you train for years. We train internationally. We train in Japan, in Russia, in Europe, in Canada, across the United States. And you get to really know the people that you might have a chance to fly with. But the filter that selects astronauts or cosmonauts is pretty similar no matter which of those 15 countries it is. And so the type of people that end up on the space station have a lot more in common than maybe you might think their nationality of birth would separate them. But also, we count on each other with our lives. One mistake and you threaten the lives of everybody else on board. And one other thing, we don't live by Earth's laws there. I mean, which country would we choose? We actually live by a document called the International Crew Code of Conduct that has been agreed to and signed by all member states. And it's kind of an interesting precursor for how we'll settle the moon and what laws will be on the moon. And the space station, therefore, is quite an unusual human construct.
1: Well, what are the conditions on the ISS that make cooperation more likely up there than here on Earth?
19: The space station is a ship at sea, completely cut off from the rest of humanity, physically isolated. that never pulls into port. We get lots of help and advice from Earth, but we are a little microcosm of humanity. We are threatened by the very place that we live. It's a deathly environment just on the other side of the inflated aluminum hull. And we're trying to run the vehicle, conduct the 200 experiments, and execute the mission that we've all been chosen for. So there's a real commonality of purpose, and it's just a bunch of people, but they're not random people. And when I was commander, you know, you want to be very careful, not only technically supporting everybody, but psychologically supporting everybody on board. One of them might lose a family member while we're up there. And in fact, during my crew, one of my crewmates' mother died. Wow. And so, you know, that level of interpersonal support. And you can't leave. You cannot come home just because you feel like it. And so we work very hard to respect each other, to try and be not only a very productive research laboratory, but also a very productive human experiment, a little nodule of geopolitics away from the noise of the world.
1: How much does that affect your behavior and just kind of point of view when you get back to Earth?
19: When you come back from a mission like that, it's not just the 6 months you spent on the International Space Station that has formed you, but it is the years of training, the years of learning each other's languages and each other's cultures, the time spent living in each other's countries, and the shared joys and sorrows of the life of an astronaut on Earth. I was an astronaut. I served for 21 years. I was only in space for 6 months. So I spent 20 and a half years developing the technical skills, but also building the bonds and the friendships and the foundations of psychological support that would allow us to succeed.
1: Just practically speaking, Chris, right now there are 10 people on board the space station, 4 Americans, 5 Russians, and a Japanese astronaut. They're living in about 2,400 square feet. How claustrophobic is that when you're up there?
19: We don't live in square feet. We live in cubic feet without gravity.
1: Of course you do.
19: And it makes a huge difference. Nobody stands on the floor. Imagine in the studio that you're sitting in right now, Marco, if you were completely free to float to the ceiling or up or any direction.
1: So cool.
19: The room, it's so cool, but also the room becomes much bigger. You're not all squished into the floor like we are on Earth. And so you can go half a day on the space station and not see another person. So you can be working way down the end of one module on an experiment for half a day, and you don't hear or think of or even see anyone else. They're busy doing what they're doing. It's a little bit like living in a

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1: Chris Hadfield is a former commander on the International Space Station. We spoke in 2025. Also, more recently, he shared his giddy reaction to the success of the Artemis mission. 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

0: 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I'm Carolyn Beeler.
1: And I'm Marco Werman. Happy Memorial Day. We'll see you again tomorrow.
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1: Coming up next, it is the News Hour, the PBS News Hour, and we're going to check in and see what is happening in traffic to the peninsula this time in Millbrae. Lori Sanders is here. Hi, Lori.
2: And it is an accident southbound 101 at the Millbrae off-ramp, a two-car crash. That's over on the right-hand shoulder. In Pacifica, northbound 1 after Monterey Road. Watch out, there's a canoe in the roadway. And a right lane is blocked in Antioch on westbound 4 before Hillcrest Avenue. Some truck dumped some debris. It's blocking the right lane. Lori Sanders for KQED.
1: 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Online at lchb.com. I'm Sandy Althaus. 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
3: Good evening, I'm Amna Nawaz. Jeff Bennett is away. On the News Hour tonight, the U.S. and Iran work toward a deal to end the war, but obstacles remain, and both sides suggest a breakthrough is not imminent. The Pope calls for stronger regulation of artificial intelligence in a sweeping manifesto focused on the potential dangers to humanity. And Judy Woodruff looks at a statewide effort in Ohio to identify the final resting places of thousands who fought in the Revolutionary War.
4: These grave sites will not live on forever, but to be able to document them is the best thing we can do, because that will outlive all of us.

Major funding for the PBS NewsHour has been provided by the ongoing support of these individuals and institutions, and friends of the NewsHour, including Leonard and Norma Klorfine, and the Judy and Peter Bloom Kovler Foundation. And with the ongoing support of these individuals and institutions.

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1: Welcome to the News Hour. On this Memorial Day, Iranian and U.S. officials agree progress to end the war has been made, but how much remains uncertain. President Trump suggested this weekend that a deal was close, before saying that the U.S. is in no rush to reach an agreement. As negotiations resume today in Doha with a visit by senior Iranian officials, Iran acknowledged agreement on many points, but said the signing of a deal was not imminent. Nick Schifrin's been tracking the statements and updates, and he joins us here now. So, Nick, let's start with the U.S. The president was very positive over the weekend about the potential for a deal. What did he say today?
2: He was very much on the fence about the possibility of a deal today. This is what he wrote on Truth Social this morning. It will only be a great deal for all or no deal at all. Back to the battlefront and shooting, but bigger and stronger than ever before, and nobody wants that. But as you said on Saturday, he wrote that an agreement had largely been negotiated, and that led to prominent public criticism from Israel and some Republican allies that want to restart the war. So what's in the deal? Senior administration official brief reporters this weekend, a European and a regional official confirmed that this is the outline of the deal as it is right now. In the first phase, Iran would open the Strait of Hormuz and the U.S. would end its blockade. Number two, the war would end, including Lebanon. We'll talk, Amna, more about that in a moment. And the third phase is in principle agreements. Iran limits its nuclear program and the U.S. lifts its sanctions. And if that third point sounds familiar, Amna, it is. That is the core of the 2015 JCPOA nuclear deal, and it's also the core of this deal. So that brings us to the second phase. Iran would freeze its uranium enrichment for TBD years, likely somewhere between 10 and 20 years, but that is still under the negotiation. Number two, Iran would export its nearly 1,000 pounds of highly enriched uranium. The senior administration official admitted there's a question about how precisely to do that, but did say the Supreme Leader had signed off on that in principle, and an Iranian official has told me that Iran is willing to export to the IAEA, but not to the U.S. Mm-hmm. And thirdly, in exchange for all that, the core of the U.S. offer, lifting sanctions, unfreezing assets, senior administration official said the more accommodations that Iran makes, the more money the U.S. would freed up. As the official put it, quote, no dust, no dollars, a reference to the enriched uranium. But the senior administration official acknowledged, Amna, there is no guarantee, in this person's words, that this makes it through the Iranian system, and lots of details to be worked out.
1: Meanwhile, we saw President Trump also try to expand the negotiations. Tell us about that.
2: Yeah, so the president has spoken multiple times to regional leaders and really beyond the region, some of the people, some of the countries that are helping mediate, and that he is now pressuring them. And he said that if Iran and the U.S. signs this deal, then they must sign a deal with Israel. This is what he wrote. I am mandatorily requesting that all countries immediately sign the Abraham Accords. Now, today, the Abraham Accords includes the UAE, Bahrain, as well as Morocco and Kazakhstan in green there. The president announced today that Saudi Arabia and Qatar would be required to join, followed by Pakistan, Turkey, Egypt, and Jordan. And he said if they don't, they're showing, quote, bad intention. So clearly he's trying to sweeten the deal, but it's left a sour taste in some regional officials' mouths who I've spoken to. Mm-hmm. They were very shocked about some of this language, almost the threat that the president made. And let's be clear, Amna, this is dead on arrival. The Saudis reiterated today that the only way they will normalize with Israel is that if Israel undergoes a, quote, irreversible path toward Palestinian statehood.
1: You mentioned talking to some Iranian officials. What are we hearing publicly from Iran today on all of this?
2: As you said at the top, Iran's top negotiators visited Doha today. And we've seen in the U.S. concern about Iran's leadership being fragmented. Well, Iran's foreign ministry spokesperson today did acknowledge some progress, but blamed American leadership for the holdups.
3: It is true that we have reached a conclusion regarding a large part of the topics under discussion. But to say that this means the signing of an agreement is imminent, no one can make such a claim because policymaking and decision-making in America have become caught in a kind of institutionalized instability.
2: As for Iran's promises, at this point, there is no public confirmation that Iran is willing at all to restrict its nuclear program going forward.
1: Meanwhile, this is a war that the U.S. and Israel launched together in Iran. What's Israel saying about the possibility of a deal?
2: Israeli officials publicly questioned the deal, calling it, quote, a bad deal this weekend. Today, a senior Israeli official messaged me saying that the president told Prime Minister Benjamin Netanyahu that the president will remove all of the enriched uranium from Iran, not just highly enriched uranium, all enriched uranium for Iran. I'm not sure if that's accurate, but Israel is pushing on another subject, and that is Lebanon. Mm-hmm. Today, Israel announced that it hit some 70 sites across the country today, what it called Hezbollah command centers and weapons storage facilities. Lebanese officials have said that 3,100 people have been killed in Lebanon since March. Iranian officials do tell me, Amna, that part of this deal is Israel stopping in Lebanon, but U.S. officials today blamed Hezbollah, not Israel, and said that Israel, quote, would never be expected to passively absorb any attacks.
1: See what happens next. Nick Schifrin tracking it all. Thank you, Nick.
2: Thank you.

0: We start the day's other headlines in California, where authorities say a large tank full of hazardous chemicals is no longer a threat to explode. Fire officials say an overnight inspection found that a crack had relieved some of the pressure inside, calling it incredibly positive news.
1: What the goal was last night was to confirm that there was no pressure in the tank. We knew there was a crack, but we didn't know if that crack was full thickness and relieved the pressure.
0: Firefighters have been spraying the tank with water since it began overheating last week. It contains as much as 7,000 gallons of methyl methacrylate. It's a toxic chemical used to make plastic parts. Officials say the risk to public safety is ongoing, and evacuation orders remain in place for some 50,000 residents of Garden Grove, California, near Anaheim. In Washington, D.C., officials say a bystander who was struck in Saturday's shooting near the White House remains in serious but stable condition. Investigators say the suspect, Nasir Best, had previous encounters with the Secret Service and a history of mental health issues. The 21-year-old was fatally wounded during a shootout with officers. In a court filing, Acting Attorney General Todd Blanche cited the incident as a reason to push forward with President Trump's ballroom project, saying it, quote, underscores the critical need for top-level, state-of-the-art security at the White House. Russia is warning of systematic and consistent strikes on Ukrainian military facilities in Kyiv and is urging foreigners to leave the city. That's according to a statement from Russia's foreign ministry, which says Foreign Secretary Sergei Lavrov told Secretary of State Marco Rubio about the impending attacks during a call today. The readout says Lavrov went so far as to warn U.S. diplomatic staff to evacuate the city. The warning comes after Russian forces pounded Ukraine's capital over the weekend. Authorities say at least two people were killed and more than 90 others injured. The head of the World Health Organization says at least 220 people have now died from the ongoing Ebola outbreak in Central Africa. In the Democratic Republic of Congo, the number of suspected cases has now surpassed 900, and officials say the outbreak is now outpacing response efforts. At checkpoints between villages in the eastern Ituri province, where the outbreak is believed to have started, health workers are screening people passing through to try to curb the spread of the disease.
2: If we see someone with a very high temperature, we hold them here, and then we call the ambulance, which will take them to the hospital for appropriate care.
0: Meantime, in neighboring Uganda, health authorities say they found two new Ebola cases, bringing the total there to seven. Uganda's president has urged his people to stop shaking hands as part of efforts to limit infections. In Saudi Arabia, the annual Hajj pilgrimage officially starts today. Officials say more than 1.5 million pilgrims have traveled to Mecca amid soaring temperatures and instability brought on by the Iran war. Many spend the first day in a vast tent camp in the nearby desert. Before that, pilgrims were seen circling the cube-shaped Kaaba in the Grand Mosque. The pilgrimage is one of the five pillars of Islam, and every able-bodied Muslim with sufficient means is expected to take part at least once in their lives. U.S. financial markets were closed for the Memorial Day holiday. Elsewhere, Americans marked the occasion with parades and commemorations for those who've died while serving in the military. Washington, D.C. hosted what's billed as the nation's largest Memorial Day event, featuring marching bands, veterans, and active military members, among others.
3: Freeze, dance, heart.
0: Elsewhere, President Trump laid a wreath at the tomb of the unknown soldier at Arlington National Cemetery. In his remarks, Mr. Trump honored the nation's fallen soldiers, saying, quote, "We salute them, we exalt them, and we thank them for all that we have and for all that they gave." And Toshifumi Suzuki, the driving force behind Japan's convenience store culture, has died. As a businessman, Suzuki took the 7-Eleven brand from a single store in Tokyo in 1974 to an empire of more than 20,000 locations across Japan. These konbini outlets provide busy office workers and families with sandwiches, rice balls, and fresh meals on the go, a retail experience unlike similar stores in North America. The Japanese company that operates 7-Eleven said Toshifumi Suzuki died of heart failure. He was 93 years old. Still to come on the News Hour, supporters of the Make America Healthy Again movement share frustration over some Trump administration policies. Tamara Keith and Amy Walter break down the latest political headlines. And we speak to ESPN analyst Mina Kimes about her new role hosting the Scripps National Spelling Bee.
3: This is the PBS NewsHour from the David M. Rubenstein Studio at WETA in Washington, headquarters of PBS News.
0: Pope Leo called for artificial intelligence to be disarmed in his first papal encyclical, calling for major regulation to protect against potential risks, including war and economic dislocation.
4: Artificial intelligence needs to be disarmed. The word is strong, I know, but deliberately chosen because this moment needs words capable of attracting attention, awakening consciences, and indicating paths forward for humanity.
0: Leo signed the text on May 15th, 135 years after his namesake, Pope Leo XIII, signed his own transformational document on workers' rights during the Industrial Revolution. For nearly 400 years, popes have used encyclicals to impart Catholic teachings. In his more than 42,000-word text, Leo wrote, quote, "It's not enough to invoke ethics in the abstract. Robust legal frameworks, independent oversight, informed users, and a political system that does not abdicate its responsibility are required. A more moral AI is not enough if that morality is determined by a few." I'm joined now by Christopher Hale, who writes Letters from Leo on Substack. Welcome, and thanks for being here.
5: Thank you for having me.
0: So you wrote that that line, Leo's line, calling for AI to be disarmed, is the line to remember from his papacy. Why?
5: You know, when he first got elected on May 8, 2025, he said that he wanted a peace that was unarmed and disarming. So this phrase is something he uses again and again and again. I think it's noteworthy that he used that phrase to describe peace, because the biggest part of this encyclical was not theology. It was not even economics. It was war. Yeah. He's very concerned about the use of AI in war in particular. So I think it's a very good description of what he's hoping for.
0: Who do you think he was talking to in delivering that message?
5: I really think there was really two main audiences. It was the government here in Washington and around the world, and Silicon Valley itself. Christopher Owa, of course, was there in the room with him. Anthropic had that infamous fight with the Pentagon in February, and the White House ended up blacklisting them from government contracts. Mm-hmm. I think that Pope Leo XIV, from my sourcing, found that Anthropic was courageous in that decision, standing up to the government. But there's also a third source I think he's speaking to as well. It's getting a little less attention. He's really speaking to consumers. He wants us on our phones less. He wants face-to-face encounters. He wants, you know, children and families to have dinner without phones. Mm-hmm. So a little less screen time. So he's talking to everyone, in fact.
0: I want to jump into a little more of what Pope Leo had to say, but you mentioned Christopher Owa, and we should note here that there were some pointed critiques of AI companies in Pope Leo's remarks. Despite that, Anthropic co-founder Chris Owa, as you mentioned, was invited to be there and to speak. Here's a part of what he had to say.
6: AI development is concentrated in a handful of wealthy nations. How will we ensure that the gains of AI are shared globally? We do not have a mechanism for this. It is an unsolved problem. And it is the kind of problem the church has historically refused to let the world ignore.
0: Why invite Owa to the Vatican, and what did you take away from his remarks?
5: I think that the reality of it is a church cannot be Luddite. They can't simply reject technology. A lot of people were hoping actually for harsher critique of AI. And what Leo XIV says that AI is in fact inevitable, and we need to find good actors to play with. And I think he saw, and Christopher Owa, quite frankly, unlike some of his competitors, someone who is willing to play ball with ethics. I've been working in this industry for a long time. Really, the Vatican's been doing this for a decade, reaching out to AI companies. Mm. And more than anyone else, Anthropic has played ball, unlike his competitors.
0: There were, as you mentioned, some big existential views on war in particular. Pope Leo talked about the use of AI in war as a sin, a betrayal of the just war doctrine. What did you make about the way he talked about that, the just war doctrine? Folks will remember there was a lot of back and forth about this when Vice President J.D. Vance criticized the Pope for weighing in on the war in Iran. What did you take away from it?
5: The American people are definitely getting a theology lesson. St. Thomas Aquinas, St. Augustine's coming up again and again. I think what he was saying is just just war doctrine really is a six centuries old tradition that didn't really imagine a world where human actors were not being the ones to make decisions. Pope Leo XIV is aghast by war. He was very aghast by the beginning of the war in Iran when 168 children were killed at that school in Iran from forward. But I think that he actually thinks there's two levels of war. There's the atrocity of war waged by humans, but I think he finds the idea of wars waged by machines against human to be even more of an atrocity. So he wants the Catholic social justice theory, a just war theory, to really address this head on going forward.
0: It was striking the way the encyclical covered so many concerns around AI, about risks to children and society and so on. He also wrote this. He said, "The pursuit of greater profits cannot justify choices that systematically sacrifice jobs." What exactly is the Pope calling for here?
5: I think he's calling for regulation, much to the chagrin of many in Washington. J.D. Vance famously goes to Europe in February 2025 at the beginning of his term and says, we need to stop talking less about guardrails and disruption and talk more about innovation. And Pope Leo XIV is saying, actually, we do need to talk about guardrails. We do need to talk about disruption. Leo XIII was really concerned about the Industrial Revolution, what it would do to workers. It really gave birth to the labor movement and to labor unions. I think Leo XIV is looking for some kind of social movement as well, against safeguarding against the atrocities that might come from economic dislocation due to AI.
0: Separate from AI, we do need to know that the Pope made an historic apology for the Vatican's role in legitimizing slavery, for the failure to condemn it for hundreds of years. He called it a, quote, wound in the Christian memory, one from which we cannot consider ourselves detached. It's a very big moment for the Church. Why this moment, and why make that message in this way?
5: You know, he is the first U.S.-born pontiff. He knows in the flesh and his own experience, his own demographics, his own roots, the effects of American slavery. And so I think it's twofold. I think he realizes it's the 250th anniversary of his home country, and we're not hearing a lot about the failures and sins of the American past in our own government. So I think he's actually putting his voice out there as a moral leader globally. But also it's very clear that he sees that there could be affronts to human dignity, not dissimilar to slavery, coming forth in this era as well. And I think he fears that AI could exacerbate that problem.
0: He did announce very early in his papacy he considered AI to be the biggest challenge facing humanity today. Wrap up everything you heard in the encyclical today, everything you read, and in terms of how it informs his papacy moving forward.
5: You know, Pope Leo XIV is a consumer of Western media. He's the first pope to own a cell phone, to own an Apple Watch, to send an email. So he experiences the technological revolution in the flesh. So when he was writing this document, he was not writing about something he read about. He's writing about something he's experienced. And so I think his own experience informs this. And he's concerned not just for humanity, but for our posterity. He is the Pope of our children. And that's, I think, his biggest concern.
0: Christopher Hale, man behind the Letters from Leo Substack. Great to have you here. Thank you so much.
5: Thank you for having me.
0: When he left the presidential race, Robert F. Kennedy Jr. galvanized his supporters to vote for Donald Trump, which helped to propel Trump back to the White House. The president promised to let Kennedy go wild on health care policy. But as fans of Kennedy's Make America Healthy Again, or MAHA movement, have learned, that promise has limits. And now some MAHA voters are feeling disillusioned. Ali Rogan recently spoke to some of them.
7: I was on a bridge during rush hour.
8: Ohio mom Nancy Fuller was waving the flag on the nation's health problems long before she supported Robert F. Kennedy Jr. for president. Her motivation? Her son, Steve, now 33, a visual artist with autism and epilepsy.
9: Steve's art is so unique. And what's fascinating for most artists to appreciate is that there is no draft.
8: As a child, Steve was nonverbal, and doctors warned he would have a lower quality of life. Fuller says they had few answers, so she sought them out herself.
10: I know that your journey with Steve has made you MAHA before. MAHA was a slogan.
9: Exactly. Steve is like a canary in the coal mine. He's very sensitive to toxicities in our air, food, and water. And he's singing, and he's calling out to be helped.
11: Most American children can no longer go fishing with their father and come home and safely eat the fish.
8: Fuller began following Kennedy as his profile rose as an environmental lawyer and activist, speaking out about clean water and pesticides, including against agrochemical company Monsanto, creator of the herbicide Roundup.
12: Kills the root, kills the weed.
8: In 2018, Kennedy helped win an almost $300 million settlement for a man who blamed his cancer on Roundup's active ingredient, glyphosate. The World Health Organization labeled glyphosate probably carcinogenic to humans in 2015. Kennedy's controversial opinions on vaccines also resonated with Fuller, who describes herself as, quote, vaccine hesitant. She questions whether vaccines played some role in Steve's autism. Dozens of studies on different vaccines have found no connection to autism.
9: I am a proponent, actually, of vaccines, but I also think there's a subpopulation of people that are very sensitive. There could be a contributing factor of the vaccines and the environment to what kind of set off the autism in my son. I do believe that.
8: Fuller was thrilled when Kennedy ran for president, but the lifelong Democrat was torn when he dropped out and endorsed Trump.
9: I did have to kind of hold my nose because my vote for that ticket was a vote for RFK Jr.
8: And a vote for him to make good on his campaign promises.
13: We're going to ban the worst agricultural chemicals that are already prohibited in other countries.
8: But in February, the president issued an executive order to increase domestic production of glyphosate, citing national security concerns. Then Kennedy gave Trump political cover, writing on social media, "I support President Trump's executive order to bring agricultural chemical production back to the United States, and that Trump did not build our current system. He inherited it." Like many MAHA supporters, Fuller was furious.
9: When RFK Jr. put out his statement on glyphosate, I would hope that I would have been a little more honest about it. I do believe he knows the harm this toxic chemical does to people.
8: And now the drug company Bayer, which owns Monsanto, is lobbying state and federal lawmakers to pass laws protecting it from health-related lawsuits.
14: Thank you for standing up for our next generation.
8: Last month, the Supreme Court heard its case as MAHA supporters rallied outside. The Trump administration urged the court to rule in favor of Bayer.
15: Well, I'll tell you, I'm a conservative, and I do support President Trump, but I do not agree with everything he does. And this is one thing that I was highly disappointed that he did this.
16: I thought he would be on board with, you know, especially, you know, holding people accountable for things. And having RFK Jr. in there, too, I thought would help. So it is very disappointing.
8: A recent Politico poll found that a third of Americans now identify as MAHA supporters, and half of them view limiting pesticide use as a core issue of the movement.
17: I knew that if there was an issue with moms that could make or break the MAHA coalition, it was pesticides.
8: Alex Clark is the host of Culture Apothecary, a podcast produced by the young conservative group Turning Point USA. She said her listeners, many so-called MAHA moms, felt betrayed by Trump's executive order on glyphosate.
17: You know, these voters want fight, fight, fight Trump. They don't want ballroom Trump. They want the man who promised to fight the system. And for MAHA moms, that includes big ag and big chemical.
8: In what was viewed as a White House attempt to make amends with MAHA, Clark was part of a delegation who met with Trump and other officials last month.
17: We laid out how upset we were and how upset MAHA voters are on the pesticide issue. MAHA could absolutely be decisive in the midterms. The political power of MAHA is that these voters are movable. In a midterm, movable voters decide everything.
18: Early on, we were just super, super grassroots. So we had
8: voters like Elizabeth Frost, a political consultant and activist in Southern Ohio who worked on Kennedy's presidential campaign.
18: It was such an interesting experience to see this massive tent that Kennedy was able to cast. People showed up to knock doors for Trump, people who could barely stomach the thought of it because that was what they wanted to do for the sake of advancing MAHA policies.
8: Frost now leads the grassroots group MAHA Ohio. Like many Kennedy supporters who adopted the MAHA label, she feels the Trump administration is dismissing this valuable group.
18: You know, having Kennedy there beside you for your press conferences it is not enough. If Kennedy, as the head of HHS, isn't being fairly listened to on this issue, we've got a number of major problems for this relationship.
19: Frost says ahead of the midterms, she's interested in candidates who aren't afraid to challenge Trump on issues like pesticides, like Republican Thomas Massey in neighboring Kentucky. He co-wrote a bipartisan bill banning glyphosate manufacturers from legal immunity, but he lost to a Trump-endorsed candidate in his primary.
20: Would you prefer a candidate backed by Trump and MAGA or someone backed by Kennedy and MAHA?
18: We're very much more aligned with MAHA values than anything that we're seeing coming out of the White House currently, and people are going to show up to vote for change.
19: Now, back in Cincinnati, Nancy Fuller says her MAHA values will be a filter in the midterms and that she isn't ready to give up on Kennedy.
9: I'm not in his shoes, and he's got to pick his battles to bring health to America. And if that's something that the President of the United States wants to do, you know, I don't want to see him get fired. I think at the end of the day, it's a chess game for him, and he has to move the chess pieces where he can advance health.
19: In the game of electoral politics, MAHA voters can be kingmakers, and they still have plenty of moves left to make. For the PBS NewsHour, I'm Allie Rogan in Cincinnati, Ohio.
0: A big week ahead in Republican politics as President Trump's fight to reshape the Republican Party comes to Texas tomorrow to try to take out another incumbent senator. And Democrats weigh how to move past 2024 losses with the midterms fast approaching. For more on all of this, I'm joined by our Politics Monday duo. That is Amy Walter of the Cook Political Report with Amy Walter and Tamara O'Keefe of NPR. It's great to see you both.
21: Hello. Good to be here.
0: Quick recap, as I know you've all been following this as well. President Trump has now, over the past few weeks, helped to oust Indiana state senators who opposed him, Louisiana Senator Bill Cassidy, who voted to convict him in his impeachment trial, Kentucky Congressman Thomas Massey, who opposed some of his policies. President Trump is now heading to Texas tomorrow to back the Attorney General, Ken Paxton, who is trying to unseat the incumbent Senator, John Cornyn. Tam, what is the president's message here, and is it going to work in Texas?
21: It certainly could work in Texas. The president is never more powerful than he is in Republican primaries in red states. And that is what he has proven in all of these cases, is that among Republican primary voters, he has a lot of sway. However, the universe is much bigger than Republican primary voters. Mm-hmm. And some of the actions that he has taken as president recently have caused backlash from within his own party, because many other members of Congress, in fact, are running in purple states, purple districts, and don't want to have to run on President Trump's retribution campaigns.
0: Amy, Democrats like this. They want to run against Ken Paxton.
22: Yes, they
0: in
22: do.
0: Texas. Tell
22: yes.
0: us why.
22: Yes. Well, he's got a lot of political baggage, not the least of which he was indicted and impeached in the state. He has personal baggage, and he's a terrible fundraiser. So Texas is a state that is very expensive to run in. This is going to cost the party a lot of money. Even if they were to succeed, they're going to have to pour and divert money that was supposed to go to states where they feel like they have a better chance of winning, or where they could hold on to incumbents under trouble that are in trouble and move it there. I think last week was also the perfect example of Donald Trump's ability to make the campaign in 2026 more about him and less about what actual voters are interested in, and certainly what Republicans who are up in 2026 would like him to talk about, whether it's going after members of his own party, whether it is the ballroom that he's still fighting for the funding there, and then this anti-weaponization fund. It, literally, if you asked what could the president do to make life harder for his own party, I would point to last week and say, that.
0: Well, Tim, you've been out talking to swing voters for a new project. What do they think about all of this?
21: Yeah, the project is called Swing Shift, and I'm talking to about a dozen swing voters who have agreed to keep talking to me over the next 3 years. They are not bringing up the president's retribution campaign. They don't really care about what's happening in Republican primaries. Mm-hmm. They're talking about gas prices. They're talking about grocery prices. They're talking about the cost of living. They're talking about wanting to have a better future for their kids. They have real concerns about the state of the country. I asked them for a word or phrase to describe the current state of the country. All of these voters have voted for President Trump sometime over the last 10 years, but they describe it as chaotic, a hot mess, divided. Three people said divided. Two people said chaotic. There's a great well of dissatisfaction about the current state of the country.
1: Mm-hmm. Yeah, and I think this is the other thing to really keep in mind when we talk about the Republican base. There's the MAGA base, of which Donald Trump is the king. There's no doubt about that. And the MAGA base turns out in primaries. But there are a whole bunch of people who either identify as Republicans or voted for Republicans who don't identify as MAGA. They're not necessarily anti-Trump. Yeah. They just don't center their identity around him. And it's those voters that we're seeing in polls who are the least enthusiastic for voting. And so what Donald Trump has done, essentially, both with this retribution campaign, but also with not focusing on the economy and the things people are saying that they care the most about, is he's winnowing his base down to its absolute smallest core. And the rest of those voters are now outside of that. Now, are they going to show up in November? Maybe. Are these Republicans going to vote for a Democrat? Unlikely. But he's not making it easy.
0: Well, Amy, let me stick with you on this, because we saw the Democrats finally release this autopsy report from the 2024 right. election loss last week in all its sort of unfinished, heavily notated yeah. form. This, as we've talked about before, this is supposed to be a good time for Democrats. They're supposed to be carrying momentum leading into this midterm election. How are you looking at them right now?
1: Well, let's start with this. First, an autopsy or a look back on what went wrong is not going to be the reason Democrats win or don't win in 26 or 28. Mm-hmm. But I think what it highlighted is the growing frustration among party regulars, activists, about the head of the DNC. DNC has been having so much trouble raising money. They have been outraised by multiples of, I can't even tell you how many, mm-hmm. by the RNC. And here's the thing. The throw weight, the financial throw weight of the party is not what it used to be back when I started doing this. They were everything. Now you have super PACs and billionaires that can fill that void. What the DNC and the RNC can do, though, that makes them very important, they set up the rules for how you get nominated to be your party's person to take the presidency. They set the dates for when we have primaries and which states go first. And they have the rules about the delegates. If voters within the Democratic sphere and the activists in that Democratic sphere don't trust the DNC to do this well, that is very dangerous going into 2028 if people within the Democratic Party are fighting amongst themselves about how the process works.
0: Tam, what do you make of it?
21: Yeah, I mean, a document that lacks a conclusion about what went wrong is a great metaphor for how things are going right now. Democratic voters are dissatisfied with the Democratic Party. Yeah. So this autopsy is not necessarily a surprise. It's sort of more of the same of the way Democratic voters perceive the party. What I will say, though, is there were well-crafted autopsies that came after Democrats lost in 2004, after Republicans lost in 2012. And then the parties nominated people that were definitely not contemplated by those autopsies. The 2012 autopsy saying that Republicans needed to do immigration reform and really try to win over Latino voters. And then they nominated President Trump. And obviously in 2008, President Obama kind of came out of nowhere as well. So at this point in the cycle, neither of them had burst onto the scene in a way where people would have thought, oh, well, that is the solution to this party's problem.
0: Right. Tam, before we go, less than a minute left, but I have to ask you about this, because last week we saw some rare defiance among Republican lawmakers here in Washington leaving before they acted on the president's priorities. We know a lot of that concern was over that new anti-weaponization fund, concerns about who's going to get that money. Do you see that as new pushback? Is that something we're going to continue to see from them when they return to town?
21: I think that Republicans in the Senate are going to have to figure out how to solve that problem, because Democrats are going to put up for a vote amendments that get them to weigh in on that. And I don't know of many Republicans who want to run on a $1.8 billion slush fund, money from which could go to people who stormed the Capitol on January 6th.
0: Tamara Keith, Amy Walter, great to see you both. Thank you so much.
21: You're welcome.

0: Memorial Day was first established after the Civil War, but has become a day to mark all those who died serving in the military. As the nation celebrates its 250th anniversary, Judy Woodruff reports on a local project to mark our revolutionary origins and the final resting places of some of the nation's first veterans. It's part of her series, America at a Crossroads.
1: And today is Turkey Run?
2: Yep. Turkey Run Cemetery, Fairfield County.
3: For nearly a year, Matthew Lucas, often joined by his wife Brenda, has logged more than 6,000 miles on the hunt for specific markers of Ohio's Revolutionary Era history.
2: So this one.
1: This has to be it.
2: Yep, there's a SAR marker, 1776 marker.
3: The graves of Revolutionary War veterans.
2: James Lamb, 79 when he died. Still a nice stone.
1: Yeah.
3: Lucas is part of a statewide project of volunteers trying to mark all of the estimated 7,000 Revolutionary War veteran graves in Ohio.
2: At first, it popped up on my Facebook feed, so I started doing some research on the project, what they were trying to do, and I thought, well, I don't know how many Revolutionary War soldiers there are around here, but let me see if I can find three. My goal, if I can find three Revolutionary graves, I will be happy.
4: And now you're at?
2: And now I'm at 490. Tunis and Francina.
3: At each grave, Lucas marks exactly where the site is using GPS, its condition, any markings, and even the direction it faces.
2: That one is definitely west.
3: All that information, along with, eventually, photos, are collected in an online database.
2: When I found this project, going, okay, I can pay honor and respect to them by finding their graves, marking them, acknowledging them, so it's permanent record then forever, that you can look up and see, wait, that's my five times great-grandfather, and I know exactly by GPS where they're buried at.
4: What is it like for you when you find a grave or when you get there and you make the connection, oh, this is it, this is the real place where someone was laid to rest?
2: I still get butterflies. I still get excited.
5: We have probably over 400 known veterans in Hamilton County.
3: So. Krista Horrocks is the project manager for the Revolutionary War Veterans Graves Project and works for the Ohio History Connection, a statewide history organization.
5: These grave sites will not live on forever. There's nothing we can do to stop the erosion permanently. But to be able to document them is the best thing we can do, because that will outlive all of us.
3: The project is part of Ohio's 250th Commission, just one of the 56 state and U.S. territory local planning groups formed for the anniversary.
6: America's history is more than the Founding Fathers. It's more than what happens in Washington, D.C. It's more than what happens in big cities. It's people's stories from every corner of the country.
3: John Dichtel leads the American Association for State and Local History, which is supporting local efforts to celebrate the 250th, including by bringing together these state-level commissions. The focus on local efforts is a lesson from the last major anniversary, the bicentennial in 1976, when national planning was turbulent. Federal organizers were accused during the Nixon administration of being overly commercial and trying to exploit the bicentennial politically. And the bicentennial itself occurred less than 2 years after President Nixon resigned and a year after the U.S. evacuated from Vietnam.
6: Some of the things we saw is that the kind of big, grand efforts to organize often got caught up in politics and funding issues. So one lesson we took was that it really needed to be grassroots, locally planned, kind of bubbling from the bottom up.
3: Dichtel says the enthusiasm for the bicentennial also had a lasting impact on history organizations. More than 30% of all history groups that existed in 1980 were founded in the bicentennial era.
6: We're not just leaving the 250th to the National Park Service by itself or the National Archives or some commission to find the meaning of and come up with the big programs and projects for it. Then, you know, people are going to make the semi-quincentennial what they want. And for all the planning you do, you cannot predict how people are going to engage with that. So you really just want to be ready.
3: Back in Ohio, Krista Horrock says the Grave Project is also building on research from around the bicentennial by groups like Sons and Daughters of the American Revolution. But just as important, she says, it's igniting public participation.
5: Yes, you can go to an event, you can go to a reenactment, all that is super fun, but to be able to contribute and say, I helped make this project possible, I think that's really what engages people and why we've had so much interest from people who aren't typical historians.
7: I've been close to this cemetery 100 times, never knew it was here.
4: There was no marking?
7: Nope. I mean, there's no marker by the road, there's no marker anywhere that it's back here.
3: Measuring less than a fifth of an acre, Ritter Cemetery in Pickaway County has exactly one Revolutionary veteran grave, according to historical records. But the headstone itself is missing.
7: Worst thing about this cemetery and others is, as you can see, stones are just piled up. So I actually went through every headstone I could find, hoping to find that stone. When I didn't, then I did the rest of the research, because I don't want to mark somebody here unless I'm 100% positive that they're here.
3: Now, armed with additional documentation, Lucas marks the site using his phone. It's for a Hessian soldier who fought for the British, was captured, and then decided to join the colonists. Lucas says he hopes to eventually pinpoint the exact burial location using older records and get a replacement headstone.
7: So if I can get that marked, it's just going to be wonderful.
2: Most of the time spent on the project has been sitting right here, 2 to 3 hours every night after work.
3: For Matthew Lucas, this research has been a crash course in Ohio's colonial history.
2: Before the project, I had no idea how many, why they move here, why did they pick Ohio. And then I slowly found out it's because they were given the land. The government had no money. So instead, we'll give you land in the Northwest Territory, and then maybe you'll pick up your roots, pick up your family, go to the middle of nowhere to start a new life over again. That part just amazes me.
5: One of the things I have found the most exciting about this project is just being able to do a little bit of research.
3: Horrock says the project is a great opportunity for Ohioans to feel a connection to their local community. And some volunteers have gone above and beyond, cleaning graves in addition to marking them.
5: They really lived very incredible lives. And for the local communities to know that and to be able to own that and say, these are the people who a lot of times help them establish these little local communities all over Ohio. And then for people maybe even to make those genealogical connections. So finding out this was actually my ancestor and I had no idea. That's to me so exciting.
3: Today is the final day to mark grave sites, but already more than 4,300 have been cataloged. Over the next couple weeks, researchers will clean up the data and remove any duplicates, with the online database going live again on July 4th.
8: So that's his original stone.
7: That's his original.
3: Since we visited with Matthew Lucas in April, he has marked more than 200 additional graves, bringing his total to more than 700, the most out of any volunteer in the state.
7: Future generations can always just stumble across it. I mean, the picnics, the parades, and all that are wonderful, but this is something that can last so much farther.
3: Using this milestone moment to document the past for our nation's future. For the PBS NewsHour, I'm Judy Woodruff in Pickaway County, Ohio.
0: Well, the tournament to crown the nation's top speller is almost here. The Scripps National Spelling Bee begins tomorrow in Washington, D.C., bringing together 247 finalists from all 50 states. These spellers emerged from millions of competitors across the nation, all dreaming that this moment from last year could be theirs.
9: Your word is éclaircissement.
10: Éclaircissement. E-C-L-A-I-R-C-I-S-S-E-M-E-N-T. Éclaircissement.
11: That is correct.
0: This year, the 101-year-old competition has a new host, ESPN senior writer and NFL analyst Mina Kimes, who I spoke with recently. Mina Kimes, welcome to the NewsHour. Thanks for joining us.
10: Thanks for having me.
0: So we have been promised a revamped version of The Bee that you're going to be hosting. What does that look like? Tell us about that.
10: Yeah, I'm so excited to be joining the broadcast this year. NBC Row, who produces Jeopardy, which I was just on, is how I got to know them, is producing it for the first time. And I think with my addition, the goal is to give The Bee a big game feel. I come from sports, and when I watch the National Spelling Bee, to me, it feels like an incredible sporting event. These are elite competitors. They deserve to be treated as such and celebrated. And that's what I really hope to do with all of this. I think that's what our broadcast hopes to do, is just get everybody invested really quickly in the competition and then really place an emphasis on that winning moment at the end.
0: The Bee winner, we should note here, gets $50,000 in a cash prize. They get a medal. They get the Scripps Cup, which is the official trophy of the National Spelling Bee, with some other prizes. And you have described The Bee as having a Super Bowl quality to it. Tell me about that. What are the similarities between the NFL athletes you cover and some of these spellers?
10: There's a lot of similarities, and that's been really reinforced to me as I've been doing my prep, watching past spelling bees. One thing that I find so impressive about these kids, other than their composure, which is certainly a parallel to elite athletes playing on the biggest stage, is the level of preparation and how that shines when they're solving words. And I want to emphasize the word solving, because I think sometimes with spelling, we assume it's just memorization. And obviously that is a big part of it for these kids. But on stage, when you really pay attention to the questions they ask and how they're reacting to them when they have their back and forth with the pronouncer, you realize, oh, this isn't just memorization. They are solving puzzles on stage by gathering information and then thinking back to everything they know about etymology and how words are used in sentences and patterns. And I think that's really cool and something I really want to highlight. So, you know, drawing that comparison again, it's the preparation, it's the composure, and it's rising to the occasion in such a pressure-filled moment, especially right for someone who is under the age of 15.
0: And what about for you as the host? I mean, you mentioned you're watching past bees. What else are you doing to prepare?
10: Working on my own pronunciations of the name. So, versatively, I'm not pronouncing the words for everybody involved. That's a good thing. That is probably the single most important job at the Spelling Bee. Jacques Bailey does it. He is amazing. But, you know, I will be pronouncing and introducing a lot of these kids. There's, you know, over 200 of them at the very beginning. By the championship, it gets winnowed down. But, you know, the way I view it is that they have done so much preparation leading to this moment. And for some of them, it's going to be moments on television that they're going to look back at forever. And so I really want to rise to that occasion myself and make sure not only that I say their names correctly, but I give them, you know, their due for getting this far. And I want to highlight their stories on stage.
0: And we should mention, too, you're coming to this with some degree of familiarity, not necessarily at this level, but you yourself were a spelling bee champ in elementary school. You competed as a child, so you have some sense of what it is they're going through. Tell me about how that plays into how you're going to host, and if that was a happy memory for you, or are there, like, words that still haunt you to this day?
10: I would say that comparing me as a second elementary school, I won a few bees growing up, to these kids is like comparing a guy sitting on his couch watching the NFL to Patrick Mahomes. They are so much better at spelling than I ever were. And in fact, watching them, it kind of makes me realize how far I had to go to get to their level. But I did love spelling growing up. I did get to compete in some spelling bees. And one of my favorite memories is here in Los Angeles. I live here now in LA, but I actually was an elementary school student in San Pedro, and I won the San Pedro second grade city spelling bee. And the thing I remember most about that moment, other than my word, which was receive, which is quite easy, but, you know, I was a second grader, was the trophy that I got. And I sent the spelling bee folks a picture of that, because the trophy, and this is what I remember, was about half the size of my own body at the time. So I was very excited to get it.
0: So you have a little bit of sense of what these kids are going through on a different scale. If you had one piece of advice to give to these kids before they step out on that stage, what would it be?
10: I think, you know, the kids have the knowledge and the preparation, and they certainly don't need my advice when it comes to the spelling part of it or the problem solving. But another big part of this is being on stage, and that is something I have a little bit more experience with, being on live television. And I know that for a fact, that some of these kids prepare in terms of learning how to calm themselves and breathe. But I do really think that's so essential to being able to access your preparation and your memories in those moments, is taking the time to breathe and figuring out what calms you on stage, because that ultimately leads to the best result.
0: That is ESPN senior writer and NFL analyst Mina Kimes joining us tonight. Mina, it's such a pleasure to talk to you. Good luck.
10: Thank you.

Remember, there's always a lot more online, including a lightning round Q&A with National Spelling Bee host Mina Kimes. That is on our YouTube page. And that is the NewsHour for tonight. I'm Amna Nawaz. As we leave you, we want to share a Memorial Day tribute, courtesy of the U.S. Air Force Band. It features a bugler from the ceremonial brass performing taps at Culpeper National Cemetery in Virginia.

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Friends of the NewsHour, including Robert S. Kaplan and Wendy J. Selden through the Raymond James Charitable Endowment Fund. 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

0: between Idlewild down to Los Gatos. In Concord, northbound 680, the connector to westbound 4, watch out for a bumper on that connector ramp. And it is slow getting into the city now. Westbound 80 is slow on the Bay Bridge between the toll plaza and metering lights. And then it's just a slog into the central freeway. Lori Sanders for KQED.
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2: Live from KQED News, I'm Alex Hall. Those who served and died on Navy submarines were remembered as part of the Lost Boat Ceremony today at San Francisco's Pier 45. KQED's Maria Fernanda Bernal reports.
3: USS Swordfish, SS-193.
4: The names of submarines that never returned from their missions were read out as surviving family members, friends, and colleagues of those who died lined up to drop flowers into the waters of the bay. The ceremony took place on the USS Pampanito, which was used by the Navy in World War II. Several years ago, Australian Sharon Johns discovered that her grandfather, Donato Vitello, served on the Pampanito.
5: It's quite emotional to be here and know that he was probably looking through one of those ports at some stage and working in there.
4: Dawn says discovering her family connection deepened her feelings about Memorial Day, which she has been celebrating for the last 5 years. The submarine service had the highest casualty rate of any branch during World War II. At Pier 45, I'm Maria Fernanda Bernal, KQED News.
2: The historic beacon on top of Mount Diablo will be lit at sunset tonight until sunrise tomorrow. The blinking red light was first lit in 1928 to help aviators. It was extinguished on December 8, 1941, as the U.S. entered the Second World War. It's now relit 3 times a year, Memorial Day, Veterans Day, and Pearl Harbor Day. I'm Alex Hall, KQED News.
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7: In New York, I'm Kristen Schwab, in for Kai Rizdahl. It's Monday, May 25th. Good to have you with us on this Memorial Day. Over the weekend, it seemed like the Trump administration and Iran were maybe getting closer to ending the war. Now progress seems to have slowed down. Of course, all of it continues to impact trade routes and the price of oil. And American businesses are left with little to do but follow the twists and turns. Though twists and turns might just be a part of doing business in America now. To get a temperature check, we called up Daniela Velasquez de Leon, general manager of Organics Unlimited, a fruit importer in San Diego. Daniela, it's great to talk with you again.
8: Great to talk to you too.
7: So it's been a few months since we've caught up.

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1: 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Lori Sanders is back with traffic, watching people come back from the holiday.
2: Yep, and we've got slow traffic out of Dixon on westbound 80. It's heavy between Pedrick Road and Midway Road in Vacaville. Slow in pockets from the Cordelia Junction down to Lake Herman Road. And it's slow in Tracy. That's typical. Westbound 205 is heavy between 11th Street and 580. And then westbound 580 is heavy out to Santa Rita Road. And lots of brake lights in Marin from Roland Boulevard down to Lucas Valley on southbound 101. Lori Sanders for KQED.
1: 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Mostly cloudy tonight, a slight chance of drizzle, temperatures in the lower 50s. Sandy Altouse here on KQED-FM San Francisco, KQEI-FM North Highlands, Sacramento. 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
3: Senior Israeli official who was not authorized to speak publicly put it this way. They called the emerging agreement bad.
4: Israel is raising doubts about a deal that may be taking shape to end the war with Iran, including where the deal would leave Iran's nuclear program. It's Monday, May 25th, and this is All Things Considered. I'm Mary Louise Kelly with the economy top of mind for many voters. Where does that leave the fight for reproductive rights this election cycle?
5: I think we're at a really almost accidental detente when it comes to abortion policy in the U.S. right now.
4: Also, Americans have been staging reenactments of the Revolutionary War since before the war was over. The tradition continues this Memorial Day weekend, and these days the story often includes the perspectives of women, enslaved people, and Native Americans.
6: Not everybody can see themselves as a middle-class white soldier, but everybody can see themselves in the story of the American Revolution.
4: Now news.
7: Live from NPR News in Washington, I'm Janine Herbst. U.S. Central Command says its forces carried out strikes today in southern Iran. The targets included missile launch sites and Iranian boats the U.S. says were trying to lay mines in the Strait of Hormuz. The U.S. says its actions were self-defense, saying the strikes were designed to protect American troops from threats posed by Iranian forces. This as negotiators from the U.S. and Iran held talks today on ending the war. Meanwhile, President Trump's take on how the deal is going has changed. Over the weekend, he said the deal was, quote, largely negotiated and that the strait would reopen. But Iran had problems with the deal, including reportedly concerns about the strait, its nuclear program, and its funds that were frozen by the U.S. New research finds President Trump's stepped-up immigration enforcement is being felt in child care. This as many child care centers lost workers following his return to office. NPR's Andrea Hsu reports the findings were published in the Proceedings of the National Academy of Sciences.
8: The sharp escalation in ICE arrests that began in early 2025 coincided with a drop in employment at child care centers, the team of researchers found. Under Trump, no longer were schools and daycares considered off-limits. Some centers closed classrooms, others shut down entirely. For immigrant women working in more visible and regulated settings, the declines were significant, the study found. Meanwhile, employment in private households rose. The researchers note such changes can have ripple effects across the labor market, especially for lower and middle income parents who have a harder time absorbing higher prices and uncertainty. 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